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2: Hello, friends. Would you like to hear an amazing fact? Hidden among the tropical beaches in the Gulf of Mexico and the Caribbean, you can find a harmless-looking tree with a sweet-smelling fruit, and it looks like crab apples. But this is one apple in paradise you do not want to eat. In fact, even a single bite of the luscious-looking fruit can cause hours of agony and potentially even death. According to the Guinness World Records, the macineal tree is in fact the most dangerous tree in the world. When eaten, the fruit is reportedly to be pleasantly sweet at first, with a subsequent strange peppery feeling. Gradually, this progresses to a burning sensation and tightness in the throat, followed by terrible gasps. Symptoms continue to worsen until the patient can barely swallow solid food because of the excruciating pain and the swelling in the throat. In fact, every part of the tree is toxic. Macineal trees are also so poisonous that even standing under one of them in the rain can cause your skin to blister, and the smoke from burning any part of the tree can seriously injure the eyes. Spanish explorer Juan Ponce de Leon died after being struck by an arrow that had been poisoned with the macineal sap. We can understand why Columbus called them death apples, and the Spanish call it Árbol de la Muerte, which literally means tree of death. You know, the Bible also speaks about a tree of death and a tree of life. Stay with us, friends. We're going to learn more as Amazing Facts brings you this edition of Bible Answers Live.
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2: 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And as always, we're going to start the program with prayer. Loving Lord, we just want to thank you again for the privilege of being able to get together with our friends around the country and other parts of the world and study your word. I pray, Lord, that you will take charge of this program, the nature of the questions that come in, and especially that the answers will be in harmony with your sacred word. We thank you, and we pray this in Jesus' name. Amen. You know, friends, I trust that you found that interesting, a little amazing fact about the macineal tree, better known as a tree of death. You know, I've been on a number of Caribbean islands, and I think I remember years ago having someone point this out to me and saying, don't go near that tree, don't touch the tree, and they promised that the terrible things could happen. And you look at pictures, and they do look like little green or yellowish crab apples, and the tree looks harmless enough, but it is full of very terrible toxins. You know, the Bible talks about a tree of death, and you can read about this in the first book, the second chapter. It also talks about a tree of life there in the Garden of Eden. Genesis chapter 2, the tree of life was also in the midst of the garden, and the tree of the knowledge of good and evil. And if you read in verse 16, it says, and the Lord commanded the man, saying, of every tree in the garden you may freely eat, but of the tree of the knowledge of good and evil you shall not eat it, for in the day that you eat it, you will surely die. And you know, a lot of people have heard that Eve ate the forbidden apple. Well, the Bible doesn't ever say they were apples. It's called the tree of the knowledge of good and evil. There was a test that was given to man in the beginning to be faithful and to obey this and to trust the Lord. And the serpent got up in the tree and he tempted the woman and subsequently the man to disobey. And all the trouble and misery we have in this world today is because they doubted the word. You know, Eve saw that serpent up in the tree, and I couldn't help but mention that with the macineal tree that we talked about, that poison

0: tree in the Caribbean. It's toxic for birds and animals, but there is a black spined iguana that can live in the tree and eat the fruit, and it seems to be immune. It's kind of like the serpent in the forbidden tree. Well, that forbidden tree where man fell into temptation is a symbol of temptation. And temptation will lead to death if we continue to give in. You can read in James 1, 14 and 15. But every man is tempted when he's drawn away of his own lusts and enticed. Then when lust has conceived, it brings forth sin. And sin, when it is finished, it brings forth death. And the devil tempts us in things that we may think are innocent and harmless at first. But step by step, the progression leads away from God, and the final verdict is death. You know, if you've been struggling with some area in your life where you're being tempted, and you'd like to know how you can get the victory over that, we have a special book we'd like to offer to you for free. It's called Tips for Resisting Temptation. I think in the book we've got about a dozen tips that you'll find are very helpful, and there's scriptures for each one of them, in ways that you can gain the victory over certain besetting sins or habits and patterns that you would like to, maybe they've chained you for years and they've controlled your life, and you say, how can I be free from this habit? The Bible can tell you how to be free, it's got the antidote for that tree of death. And if you'd like your free book, simply call the resource line. 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It's 800-835-6747. 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Once again, I'm Pastor Doug Batchelor. Pastor Jean Ross is off for the night, and we're getting ready to go to New York, take our first call from James. James, we'd like to welcome you to the program. Thank you for your call.
1: Thank you for being there for us.
0: How can we help you tonight?
1: The book of Matthew, chapter 6, verse 15 says, if you forgive not men their trespasses, neither will your Father forgive your trespasses, which means we have a penalty if we don't forgive others. Is that penalty the loss of our salvation, or is it perhaps at the judgment seat of Christ we don't get as much reward?
0: Well, before I give you a direct answer, there is a similar passage to this that you find in Matthew 18. Jesus tells a parable about a servant. And the king brought this servant in, and he had done some accounting, and this servant had wasted, well, I think it's 10,000 talents. A talent is a weight. He had wasted millions of dollars of the king's money. And the king said, all right, then sell him to be a slave, sell his family, sell his possessions. The man fell down before the king, and he begged and pleaded and said, have mercy, and I'll pay it all back. And the king was moved with compassion. He said, all right, I'm going to forgive you. But that same servant went out and found another servant that owed him $40. And he took him by the throat and said, pay me what you owe. And the servant said, be patient, I'll pay you back. And he would not be patient, but threw him in prison to be tortured and to suffer for his $42. Well, when the king found out that this servant, who had just been forgiven millions, was so vindictive with another servant that had only offended with $40, he said, you wicked servant, I forgave you that tremendous debt because you asked me. Couldn't you have also had mercy on your fellow servant on you? And he then delivered him to prison to be tormented for his sin. So this man originally was forgiven, but because he would not pass on the forgiveness, he lost it. Now Jesus closes that parable. Again, this is Matthew 18. He said, so likewise will my heavenly Father do unto you, if you, each of you, does not from your heart forgive every man his brother their trespasses. And so, yes, it is true that, you know, obviously, if we are unforgiven for our sin, we are then going to pay the penalty for our sin, which is death. So there's no in-between where we're unforgiven and still in heaven. So
1: you say eternal death?
0: Yeah, well, you know what the penalties of the lost are cast into the lake of fire.
1: But is it not true that the scriptures tell us if we are repentant of our sins and we believe in Christ, there's no way we can lose our salvation?
0: One of the sins we're to repent of is unforgiveness.
1: Okay.
0: So isn't that right?
1: I could be a true believer, and I could repent of all my sins other than this one I just committed.
0: Now, James, are you having problems forgiving someone?
1: No, this is academic.
0: Okay.
1: I did ask it at a congregation, and the religious leader didn't quite know how to answer it.
0: I believe that everybody that is truly saved...
1: at a congregation, and the religious leader didn't quite know how to answer it.

I'm Mary Lohman of The Christian Working Woman. And you know, sometimes following biblical directives can seem like mission impossible. And one of those is found in 1 Thessalonians 5, where it says we are to pray continually. Did you ever wonder how in the world you could do that? How can you pray continually and still keep a job or sleep or do anything else? Some translations say pray without ceasing or pray at all times, but any way you look at it, it doesn't seem possible. And that passage goes on to say that this is God's will for you. So it's God's will that we should pray continually, but we don't know how we can do that. What does it mean? Surely God knows we have to do other things, and yet there it is. Pray continually.

0: Pray Without Ceasing. I highly recommend Sherry Harney's book, Praying with Eyes Wide Open. It's a very helpful book, and I'll be sharing some of Sherry's thoughts with you. When you think of praying, what comes to your mind? Do you see prayer as a time when you must be quiet, either sit or kneel, close your eyes, bow your head? Does it seem almost sacrilegious to open your eyes when you're praying or when someone else is? Is prayer to be reserved for those specific times in a day or a week when you can get into the right position and the right frame of mind for prayer? If that's how you see prayer, then praying at all times or praying continually will continue to be an impossibility. Did you know the Bible gives no specific directions about your posture or the state of your eyes when you pray? You won't find any references in the Bible demonstrating that people are praying with heads bowed and eyes closed. In fact, you'll find many times when prayer was often given standing up with arms outstretched toward heaven. We have passages that speak of God's people praying in the midst of a battle, while shepherding sheep or on a journey, in public and private places. In John 17, we read that after Jesus said this, he looked toward heaven and prayed. We see where Solomon spread out his hands toward heaven as he prayed, and David lifted up his hands. The Apostle Paul exhorted us to pray with holy hands lifted, as we read in 1 Timothy 2, and often the apostles laid their hands on people as they prayed for them. So I want to encourage you and hopefully equip you to see how you can pray continually, no matter where you are or what you're doing. So I hope you'll join me again tomorrow. 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Every gift, large or small, really helps us continue to do what God's called us to do. 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
2: It has stood the test of time. God's book, the Bible. Still relevant in today's complex world. It is written. 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
3: Thanks for joining me today on It Is Written. I'm John Bradshaw. To hear some people tell the story, if you believe that God created the earth, then you're out of touch, stuck in the past, ignorant of science, and backwards thinking. Which would mean, of course, that the Bible cannot then be trusted. Its opening words say that God created the earth. And the opening chapter says he did it in 6 days. It would also mean that Jesus was out of touch, stuck in the past, ignorant of science, and backwards thinking. After all, Jesus believed the creation story. He said in Mark 10 and verse 6, "From the beginning of the creation, God made them male and female." Jesus believed that God made Adam and Eve, plain and simple. And he believed that God made the Sabbath day, which was given on the seventh day of the creation week. Jesus said in Mark 2 and verse 27, "The Sabbath was made for man." Made in the beginning when God created the earth. John 1 and verse 3 says, "All things were made by him." While in Mark 13:19, Jesus referred to the beginning of the creation which God created. In the Bible, Paul wrote about creation. Peter wrote about creation. John wrote about creation. But a lot of people today do not believe that God created the world. Now let's ask ourselves why that might be. Is it because evolutionists are fools? Well, I don't think that's the reason. A lot of brilliant, well-educated people reject the Bible account of creation. In fact, many evolutionists ask important questions about origins that demand answers. So how is it that the Bible can say the earth is young, just thousands of years old, and a respected scientist relying on accepted scientific principles and practices would say, that the Bible is wrong. And not just wrong, but wrong by millions and millions of years. Can intelligent thinking people be scientifically accurate while still believing what the Bible says on the subject? To find out, I visited the Creation Museum in Northern Kentucky, a stone's throw from Cincinnati, Ohio. The museum covers an area of 70,000 square feet, a little less than 2 acres, comfortably bigger than a football field. And it's dedicated to promoting the biblical view of creation. I spoke with Creation Museum president, Australian Ken Ham. And I started by asking him about theistic evolution, the idea that evolution is a process used by God to effect creation.
4: Within the church, and you know, there are different denominations and so on, you'll also find, as you know, different views of eschatology, you know, dealing with end times, different views even of baptism and different views of other issues. By and large, when you're arguing about such things as eschatology or baptism or whatever it is, speaking in tongues or, you know, there's a number of those different issues, you're arguing from the Bible. It might be people's view of the church or people's view of Israel or people's view of Daniel or Ezekiel or Revelation, whatever it is.
3: Right.
4: But you see, the reason there are different views of Genesis, like theistic evolution, for instance, is not because you're arguing from Scripture. It's because you're arguing outside of Scripture. You're really taking the secular view of the day and you add it to the Bible in Genesis, and then you have to reinterpret the clear words of Genesis, which means that the big issue for me is it's an authority issue, because you're unlocking a door to say you don't have to take this as written. You're not using God's word to judge man's word. You're using man's ideas outside of Scripture, which you don't get from Scripture, and then you're forcing them on God's word. And for instance, the Bible makes it clear God took dust and made a man. So if you're going to believe in theistic evolution, you're going to say God used evolution, then the process of some ape-like ancestor changing into humans. Even in Matthew 19, when Jesus was quoting Genesis and talking about marriage, he was talking about the one flesh, you know, the fact that Eve came from Adam. See, if you're going to believe in evolution, then Adam came from an ape man and Eve came from an ape woman. But the Bible makes it very clear, and Jesus himself, who is the Word and who is the Son of God, Jesus quoted from Genesis talking about your one flesh, because the woman came from the man. She didn't come from an ape woman. And so really, you know, for theistic evolutionists, they're really undermining biblical authority, because they're really reinterpreting God's word by forcing man's ideas on God's word. Secondly, they're really destroying the whole basis of marriage, if you think about it. And of course, that all relates too to Christ and his relationship to the church in the New Testament. But there's even something else as well, and that's this. All the different positions on Genesis, they all have one thing in common.
3: What's that?
4: Putting millions of years into the Bible. The idea of millions of years came from atheists, deists, people who believed in naturalism, who wanted to explain life without God, wanted to get rid of the flood of Noah's day, and they wanted to come up with a way of explaining the world without God. And so back in the late 1700s, early 1800s, these people postulated the idea that the fossil layers that we see over the Earth's surface were laid down over millions of years, and that happened before man. And so you'll find that every one of the compromised positions is people trying to come up with some new sort of way or different way to fit millions of years and or evolution sometimes, but into the Bible. And if you believe in millions of years, here's my challenge for people. If you take Genesis chapter 1, verse 29 and 30, and you read it exactly the same way that Jesus quotes from Genesis, then Adam and Eve ate fruit, they were vegetarian, and the animals were vegetarian. They had plants. Now, man wasn't told to eat meat until after the flood, Genesis 9:3, when God right. allowed that. But originally, they were vegetarian. In the fossil record, supposedly existing millions of years before man, if you believe in millions of years as a Christian, you've got lots of examples of animals eating each other, fish eating each other, bones in the stomachs of other animals, and so on. What are they going to do with that? Okay, number two. Doesn't the Bible clearly tell us in Genesis that as a result of the curse, thorns and thistles came into existence?
3: Mm-hmm, that's correct.
4: In the fossil record, said to be millions of years before man, right? There's lots of thistles came into existence.
3: Mm-hmm, that's correct.

0: Brain tumors were very good. Cancer was very good. See, from a perspective of scripture, you can't have brain tumors, cancer, arthritis, abscesses that you see in the fossil record, animals eating each other, with thorns, supposedly millions of years before man. And so therefore, the whole fossil record has to come after sin. And when you look at the fossil record, you see these fossils laid down in sedimentary layers over the earth. How would you explain billions of dead things buried in rock layers, laid down by water, all over the earth? I mean, 70% of the earth's surface is covered in sedimentary strata. You know what the Bible actually tells us?
1: What's that?
0: Was a global flood. If there really was a global flood, you'd expect to find billions of dead things buried in rock layers, laid down by water all over the earth.
1: And that's what you find.
0: And you know what you find? Billions of dead things buried in rock layers, laid down by water all over the earth.
2: So what should you think when a fossil is discovered that seems to indicate human beings were on the earth millions of years ago, when the Bible says no such thing?
0: In a way, that evidence that we do have of Lucy is strong enough to actually draw out a particular interpretation, which is that she was some kind of ape.
2: More in just a moment.

0: 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You'll be glad you did. Here's a sample.
1: When I read about a 14-year-old girl who was executed for adultery, I was thankful that Jesus doesn't mete out justice the same way some people do. The monarch of the universe, who could throw the book at all of us if he wished, prefers to win us with love rather than brutalize us. Here's what God says in Jeremiah 9:24. "But let him who glories glory in this, that he understands and knows me, that I am the Lord, exercising loving kindness, judgment, and righteousness in the earth. For in these things I delight, says the Lord." God's a God of justice, that's true, but God deals kindly with his people. He's patient and merciful towards sinners. And instead of looking at ways to do away with us, he does all he can to win us and convince us that he's good. Hope you remember this verse today. Unlike humans, God is only good. I'm John Bradshaw for It Is Written. Let's live today by every word. This is It Is Written. Thanks for joining me. I'm John Bradshaw. Today I'm discussing creation and evolution with Ken Ham, the president of the Creation Museum in Northern Kentucky. Ken's been teaching creation for decades. So I asked him about Lucy. In 1974, Donald Johanson, an American anthropologist working in Ethiopia, discovered fossilized remains of what became known as Lucy. Lucy was actually about 40% of a skeleton and to be several millions of years old and either a direct ancestor of today's human beings or closely related. If Lucy is actually a human or a human ancestor and is 3 million plus years old, there goes the idea of a young Earth that's less than 10,000 years old. So I asked Ken Ham if 40% of an old skeleton gives enough evidence human beings living millions of years ago.
2: In a way, that evidence that we do have of Lucy is strong enough to actually draw out a particular interpretation, which is that she was some kind of ape. And it's interesting. See, when you dig up, you know, a skull, you can make, by using artistic license, you can make that the head on that skull look ape-like or human-like. You can take an ape skull and make it look a bit human-like. You can take a human skull and make it look a bit ape-like. If you want Lucy to be human-like, right, well, you want to have short arms because apes have longer arms. And so, therefore, where the broken bones are, they put them together. But when you look at them, they're tapered, indicating that they should be apart. And so we've put them apart to where we believe they should be, showing she was, she really had long arms, right? Like an ape, which is what the discoverer of Lucy said she was. Then when you look at the leg bones, well, for the leg bones,

0: humans, they want the opposite to happen, because apes have, you know, shorter legs, so they want them to have longer legs. So for the leg bones, they actually have put those bones apart, whereas when we look at them, it looks like they should be together. And so you know, they do the opposite of what they should do, because they want to make it into something that it really is not. But when you've just got the bones and you don't have the flesh and the hair and you can't see it and so on, then that's how people can be indoctrinated in evolution, because an evolutionist can take those bones and arrange them a particular way and, you know, shorten the arms and lengthen the legs, all the rest of it, you know, do what they want to do with them, and then put flesh and hair on them, make it look sort of half human like. They can make the eyes look a particular way and make it look a bit human like, and that's what they do.
1: I asked Ken Ham a question I think everyone's asked at some time or another. How do you fit dinosaurs into the Bible story when the science tells us dinosaurs lived millions of years ago?
0: You've got crocodiles and the nautilus and horseshoe crab and so on. You've got these creatures that, according to evolutionists, lived before dinosaurs, right? And then must have lived with dinosaurs years ago. Then supposedly dinosaurs died out. Then all these others lived on, and they're still living with us today. So the point is, these creatures are living with us today. So why is it, even from an evolutionist perspective, why is it so stupid to think that dinosaurs couldn't live with people? Now, most people have the wrong idea about dinosaurs. They think they're all great big monsters.
1: Uh-huh.
0: Well, the word dinosaur was first invented in 1841 by an Englishman, Sir Richard Owen. And it comes from two Greek words, dinosaurus, which, and translated really means, you know, terrible lizard.
1: Mm-hmm.
0: And so people get the idea that they're all great big monsters. The average size of a dinosaur is only the size of a sheep, shepherd dog, something like that. That's the average size. There were many dinosaurs as small as chickens. The mosasaurus, when it hatched out of an egg, was only the size of a mouse. So we shouldn't get the idea that dinosaurs are all great big monsters. Secondly, people think that there were hundreds and hundreds and hundreds and hundreds of different types of dinosaurs. Actually, there's only about 50 families of dinosaurs, which means about 50 kinds. Kingdom, phylum, order, class, family, genus, species. We would say in most instances, not all, but most instances, that the kind would be more at the family level of classification. And we've actually had, for instance, some scientists working on how many kinds of land animals are there on the earth. Not species, mm-hmm. but how many kinds, actual kinds. Because, you know, deer and moose are the same kind. You know, alpacas, llamas, one-hump camels, two-hump camels are all the same kind. Zebras, horses are all the same kind. That's why at the petting zoo here we have a zorse and a zedonk and so on. Actually, our scientists believe there's probably about 1,000 kinds of land animals.
2: Yeah, only 50-odd kinds of dinosaurs.
0: And only 50 kinds of dinosaurs. Well, there's 50 families of dinosaurs, so it's about 50 kinds. We would say dinosaurs were made on day 6, because all land animals were made on day 6 of the creation week. We believe those days are ordinary days. The Hebrew word yom, when it's used with evening, morning, number,
2: day,
0: or night, means an ordinary day.
2: 24-hour period.
0: The only reason that many Christians don't believe that is not because of what the Hebrew words mean. It's because they're trying to force millions of years into the Bible. You take it as written. In fact, that's where our seven-day week comes from. Exodus 20, verse 11, the basis of the fourth commandment. In 6 days, the Lord made the heavens and the earth and rested on the seventh day. And then God blessed the Sabbath day, made holy, and so on. And so our seven-day week is based upon the creation week. You know, if God made everything in 6 millions of years and rested for millions of years, you know, we could go into retirement now.
2: Yes, we could.
0: So you see, those days were ordinary days. On day 6, God made the land animals, and he made the first two people, Adam and Eve. Dinosaurs are land animals. Dinosaurs live beside Adam and Eve. See, I have people say to me, but the word dinosaur is not in the Bible. I say, well, of course not. You know, and they say, why isn't the word dinosaur in the Bible? I said, well, the same word, you know, same reason you don't have the word email in the Bible, right?
2: That's right.
0: It's a modern word.
2: Sure.
0: Word dinosaur, a modern word. It was made up in 1841. In fact, I do believe there is a dinosaur described in detail in the Bible more than most other animals. In the book of Job,
2: the behemoth.
0: Job chapter 40, verse 15 says, behold, behemoth, talking to Job and about this animal that lived with him. He said he was the chief of the ways of God. The Hebrew language there implies it's the largest land animal God made. And the largest animal we know of that lived on the land from what we found is one of the sauropod dinosaurs. Now, they did grow very large, by the way. But even they hatch from eggs, which wouldn't have been much bigger than the size of a football. That's the biggest egg we found, dinosaur eggs. But behemoth, everything about him is big and strong. His bones are strong, has a tail like a cedar tree. Mm-hmm. And some of the Bible notes, I noticed in some of the Bibles say it was an elephant or hippopotamus. You ever seen an elephant's tail? It looks like a piece of rope dangling down. Or if you see a hippo tail, it's like a flap of skin.
2: Mm-hmm.
0: A cedar tree? No, I don't think so. It's more, we believe, the description of something like a sauropod dinosaur. See, people say, well, what happened to the dinosaurs? Well, why aren't you interested in the dodo bird? What happened to the dodo bird?
2: Yeah.
0: What happened to, the moa in New Zealand?
2: The moa in New Zealand, that's right. Great big bird, 9 feet tall.
0: And it's gone now.
2: Gone.
0: I mean, there are hundreds and hundreds and hundreds and hundreds of animals that have become extinct. People think it's the dinosaurs are the big mystery. But there's lots of animals that have become extinct because of changing conditions. And, that's why we have endangered species programs.
2: Mm.
0: I tell people the reason dinosaurs became extinct, we didn't start our endangered species programs early enough.
1: This is It Is Written. I'll have more with Ken Ham in just a moment.

0: Eyes for India is giving sight to the blind, and you can be a part of this amazing work that God is doing. 15 million blind people live in India, more than any other country in the world. And many of the blind in India could see again if only they could have simple cataract surgery. It Is Written is making that happen. Would you support Eyes for India? 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Or you can write to It Is Written, Box O, Thousand Oaks, California, 91359. You'll also find Eyes for India online at itiswritten.com. Eyes for India, doing the work of Jesus in opening the eyes of the blind and opening hearts to the love of God. Today on It Is Written, I'm talking with Ken Ham about creation and evolution. I asked Ken why what a person believes about creation and evolution really matters at all.
1: You believe Jesus Christ bodily rose from the dead?
0: Oh, yes, I do.
1: Where'd you get that from?
0: Right out of the Bible.
1: Out of the Bible?
0: Yeah.
1: So you take that as the authoritative word of God?
0: Most definitely.
1: So you believe in the virgin birth too?
0: Oh, so sure. It's right there in the Bible.
1: Now, wait a minute. Secular scientists say that you can't have a man rising from the dead and you can't have a virgin birth. You know, if I was to go through the Bible, in what I call our mainline churches, okay, and I was to say, do you believe Jesus fed thousands of people as a miracle?
0: Oh, they'll say yes, sure.
1: They'll say yes. How do you know? The Bible says. Mm-hmm. Do you believe Jesus walked on water?
0: No question.
1: Well, yes. How do you know? The Bible says. Do you believe that a man was swallowed by a fish and lived in a fish for 3 days? How do you know? The Bible says. As soon as you get to Genesis in this day and age, and even in the church, and you say, well, God created in 6 days. Man was made from dust, woman from his side. There was a global flood. Death came after sin. Here's what we hear. Oh, no. Why not? Oh, because outside of scripture here, because of these ideas are millions of years, because of evolution, you've got to reinterpret the days. You've got to do this. And here's the point. What's happening is this. If we don't take a stand on the creation account in Genesis and we allow outside ideas to reinterpret that, we're unlocking a door. And the door we're unlocking is we're telling coming generations that you don't have to take God's word as written here, which puts them on a slippery slide of unbelief through the whole of scripture. You tell me to believe this bit of the Bible over here, but this bit doesn't matter. I can take man's ideas and reinterpret it here, but I'm not allowed to do that over here. It's hypocrisy. God's word came under attack at the beginning, and that attack has continued down through the ages. It's never abated. It's the same attack. But it manifests itself in different ways in different eras of history. For instance, when Peter and Paul were preaching about the resurrection, did they ever get the question, hey, that's all very well to preach about the resurrection. What do you do with carbon dating? Did people like Martin Luther, when he nailed the theses on the door of the church, someone come up to him and say, oh, that's all very well to nail those on the door of the church. I want to know about dinosaurs. Well, the word dinosaur wasn't invented until 1841. My point is this. There's a particular Genesis 3 attack in our day. You know, people in past ages had to deal with all sorts of attacks on the Bible, Gnosticism, all sorts of heresies and so on. I believe today that the teaching of evolution, millions of years, Big Bang and so on, that permeates the world, wherever you've got an education system, access to the internet, access to television, people have heard of evolution millions of years. It's rife in, it permeates museums around the world, zoos around the world. Just about everybody's heard of evolution of millions of years. I believe that it is the Genesis 3 attack of our day. You know, your salvation, is not conditioned upon the age of the earth or whether you believe in evolution or the days of creation. It's conditioned upon faith in Christ, right?
0: Mm-hmm.
1: But believing in evolution millions of years doesn't necessarily affect your salvation. There are many Christians that believe in millions of years, many Christians that believe in evolution. But what it does affect is how the next generation view Scripture itself. So what I've given you is a long answer to get back to the fact that the issue is one of authority. Who's the authority, God or man? And when you let man be an authority over God's word and reinterpret God's word because of outside ideas, you're unlocking a door so the next generation tend not to believe the scripture as much. And the next generation doubt and disbelieve even more. And as time goes on, you would expect to see more and more in the younger generations of leaving the church, walking away from the church. That's exactly what you see.
0: That's what we see today.

0: 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And remember, It Is Written is a faith-based ministry made possible by viewers like you. 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Thank you so much for your support. What a wonderful subject, creation and evolution. Why don't we take a moment now and pray? We'll pray to the God of creation and ask His blessing and guidance. Our Father in heaven, I thank you for the Bible that reveals to us that in the beginning God created. And Lord, I look forward to your continuing creative power. The Bible tells us that you will recreate this earth. We'll dwell in a new earth someday. The Bible tells us that you are the God who can recreate a broken human heart. Lord, would you do that work for us? We thank you today, and we pray, praising you, in Jesus' name, amen. Thanks for joining me today. I look forward to seeing you again next time. Until then, remember, it is written, man shall not live by bread alone, but by every word that proceeds from the mouth of God.
1: 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We hope you have been blessed and that your faith in God has been renewed. 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

0: 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You send your little ones off to school to learn the three R's, reading, writing, and arithmetic, which is, if you stop and think about it, a slogan created by someone who obviously never attended school. Writing and arithmetic don't begin with R, but I digress. In New York State, an organization is working hard to bring another important element to education, good nutrition. What does what children eat have to do with how well they learn? Let's find out. Amy Hamlin is Executive Director of the Coalition for Healthy School Food. Amy, welcome to HeartWise.
1: Thank you for having me.
0: Now, Amy, tell us about the Coalition for Healthy School Food. When and where did it begin and why?
1: Well, we feel like children go to school to learn, and sometimes they might have two meals a day. Some kids even have three meals a day at school, plus snacks. Yeah. And if children aren't learning about healthy eating at home or aren't bringing healthy food with them to school, they better have healthy food in school. We need to model what's healthy for kids because food preferences are developed early on in life, and it makes a big impact.
0: So this is a combination of not only providing information to the school to provide healthy foods and snacks, you're also educating the kids as well. Do you hold classes in this or something for them?
1: Well, we do two different things. One is we develop nutrition education resources, which anyone can use.
0: Okay.
1: All right. And they're available on our website, which is healthyschoolfood.org. And then we also have a curriculum that we teach directly in New York City. And eventually we'll roll it out so that teachers who want to teach it can do that.
0: Okay, so you're based in New York City and you're also providing these programs in New York City, but anyone can get on board if they just go to your website and get the resources. Is that right?
1: That's right. In fact, we used to be called the New York Coalition for Healthy School Food, and we started out as a statewide organization. But the fact is our recipes have been distributed to 25,000 schools nationwide.
0: Wow.
1: Our resources are used in thousands of schools all around the country. And so we dropped the New York part of it, and we have significant programming in New York City, but we also have programming in other places as well.
0: Well, that begs the question then, Amy, that a lot of people are thinking, why? Why would you do that? Why would you go to a school and educate a young person about nutrition? Why would you educate the school about nutrition? Why are these recipes going everywhere? What is wrong with the food that the United States government is making available to the students in the schools across the nation?
1: Well, Charles, as you know, the nutrition policy in our country is very influenced by the food industry.
0: Yes.
1: The U.S. Dietary Guidelines and then the My Plate Guide, which used to be the pyramid and now is My Plate, really is what the school meals are supposed to be based on. And it is getting better. It's better than it used to be, but there are still a lot of problems. And personally, I have an issue that my tax dollars, all of our tax dollars, pay for this food. And some of this food contributes to disease instead of contributing to health. And so I want kids in school to be having role modeled the healthiest possible food. I want them to be able to eat healthy at school, so if they're not eating healthy at home, at least they're getting healthy food at school. And if they are eating healthy at home, then the school is not sending a different message than what the kids are getting at home.
0: Now, way back in the dim, dark past of my life, I was a school teacher, and I remember learning about healthy foods and how we need to eat healthy foods. And I said to my young people in the class, okay, let's, from now on, here's a menu. Let's bring whole wheat bread, or let's have vegetables and fruits. And I heard from the parents. The parents said, now, wait a minute, why are you telling my children what to eat? Are you also receiving some pushback from parents on this program?
1: Not really, no. And I mean, I certainly know that some parents don't like if their kids can't get French fries at school,
0: yes,
1: but
0: yes.
1: I feel like people are starting to understand that a whole foods, plant-based diet is really the healthiest. Even if they're not eating that way, I think they know it's a good thing. They know it's not so unusual. And essentially, nobody is telling anybody how they have to eat. But this is food paid for by our tax dollars. And why should we be providing food that's unhealthy? Our tax dollars should only be paying for healthy food. And furthermore, schools are the place where kids go to learn. It's not lost on many kids that what's available in schools to eat is very different from what they're learning about nutrition, albeit what they're learning about nutrition is still influenced by the food industry. It doesn't even match those standards.
0: Now, when you say that you want to give them healthy foods, who is determining that the foods that you are advocating, the whole food plant-based diet, who is determining that this is healthy? I mean, the government is supposed to say, no, French fries are healthy, and you're saying, no, they aren't healthy, you need to have this. What are the battle lines here, and who is running the armies on these two sides?
1: Well, I think the research is actually pretty clear. The only research that isn't clear, the research that casts doubt, which is the goal of the food industry, is to cast doubt.
0: Yes.
1: But the research is very clear. So unless the research is paid for by the food industry, it's very clear that a whole foods, plant-based diet helps people maintain a healthy weight. It helps them prevent heart disease, type 2 diabetes, and many forms of cancer and autoimmune diseases. And so we know what healthy food is. And the U.S. dietary guidelines, really, they are starting to move in that direction, but there are still some major problems.
0: You're absolutely right, because, you know, if you look closely at this, the United States government is subsidizing the meat industry just tremendously, but there's not a whole lot of subsidy going to broccoli growers out there. Is that going to change? Does that need to change? And if it does, how do we make it change?
1: These food industries are very, very powerful, and you're right. The subsidies are exactly opposite to what's healthiest. So there's very little subsidies for fruits and vegetables and a whole lot for meat and dairy and sugar. But I also have to say that I don't really know the intricacies of it, but the fruit and vegetable people say they don't want subsidies. I know there's some fine details that I don't understand. But the bottom is, whether they're called subsidies or something else, I'm not sure why our tax dollars are supporting the food that is the least healthy or that's actually unhealthy.
0: Yeah, yeah.
1: Why would our tax dollars be supporting that, except that there is an industry who is very upset about the proposed dietary guidelines that are best for your health and best for the environment that have been proposed for the new guidelines that are supposed to come out later this year. So these new guidelines say your diet should be primarily plant-based and you should eat less animal products. So the animal product industry is really very upset about this and fighting against it and claiming that this

0: isn't scientific when, in fact, these recommendations were made by expert scientists based on scientific research. Now, the World Health Organization is also planning to declare red meat and processed meat a probable carcinogen, which is the highest level of carcinogen or cancer items. And the food industry is hoping that the World Health Organization, or they're lobbying for the World Health Organization to change it to possible carcinogen instead of probable, because possible, you can still cast some doubt.
1: Yes.
0: And that's their strategy, is to cast doubt on the research so that they can say, well, it might be true, it might not be true. They can make people wonder. But if they're successful in telling the truth, that it is a probable carcinogen, then that could really change how people eat. And so they're fighting that, too. So these recommendations, they make it into the schools. Mm-hmm. So, for example, milk does not have to be served, but it must be offered. Kids don't have to take it, but it has to be there. And it's even part of a law that you can't do anything to discourage it. And most people feel like, well, milk, you need milk. It does the body good. It builds strong bones. Well, actually, there's now research that shows milk does not build strong bones.
1: Yes.
0: And the dairy industry, they don't say milk builds strong bones anymore, because they can't, because they know it's not true. They say it contains calcium. That's true.
1: Yeah.
0: And in all of our minds, calcium builds strong bones.
1: Yes.
0: But they're not directly anymore. So, okay, if they used to think that milk built strong bones, and that's why it was on the menu of schools, or why it was recommended, now they're saying we need it for protein and magnesium, but we don't need more protein.
1: That's right.
0: We have too much.
1: Yeah.
0: And you can get magnesium from many commonly eaten whole plant foods.
1: Yeah.
0: In fact, in much higher quantities than it occurs in milk.
1: Well, I can see, Amy Hamlin, listening to you here and talking with you, I can certainly see that you know your stuff and you know why you're doing what you're doing. We're talking with Amy Hamlin. She is Executive Director of the Coalition for Healthy School Food, based where? By their website. We'll take a short break. And when we come back, I want to ask you a very direct question that I'm sure that parents who are listening to this program want to know. What happens when a child follows the whole food plant-based diet? Is there actually a measurable change in their ability to learn at school? And we'll learn more about that from our teacher today, Amy Hamlin, on a return, so stay right where you are.

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1: Hi, I'm Dr. James Markham. I want to give you three things today that will help improve your health and change the chemistry of the entire body. The first is drink water. Did you know that 70% of Americans don't drink enough water every day? Sounds easy, so why don't you drink some water? The second is make sure you get enough rest, both a weekly rest as well as a nightly rest. Make sure you break your routine once a week. Maybe turn off the TV or the 1 hour earlier every night. The third thing I would suggest is get up and move. Even if you can't get in an exercise program, which I recommend, at least get move around the room every hour. If you'll do these three things, this will change the chemistry of the entire body. Remember, a pill just changes one chemical pathway. To learn more, I want you to go to our website. That's HeartWise.

0: Welcome back to the program. I'm your host, Charles Mills. Our guest today is Amy Hamlin, Executive Director of the Coalition for Healthy School Food. And they're based in New York City, and they are trying to bring nutrition education into the schools, as well as nutrition itself, good food, into our schools. And Amy, people will say, okay, why are we doing that? We want to live healthy. Is there a measurable difference between a classroom full of kids who eat whole food plant-based and those that eat the standard American diet? Has there been any way of knowing that that actually changes minds enough to make learning more clear and more possible?
1: We were responsible for getting two schools to switch to a vegetarian menu. And those menus, about half the time, the entree is actually whole foods, plant-based, and then the other half the time kids are eating much healthier than, let's say, kids having a standard menu. The principal of one of those schools says that attendance is up, sickness is down, they scored number 11 in the state on the standardized testing, and so he feels like it really does make a difference. Now, just but from a strictly scientific point of view, we can't absolutely prove that. There's other factors. But this school does make health a priority, and the kids in that school are certainly eating a lot more fruits and vegetables than you normally see kids eating. And then half the days they're getting a plant-based entree with their lunch. So we like to think that it is making a difference. And I think it goes without saying that if you're nourishing your body with the foods that it needs versus highly processed foods, that your brain is going to function better and your body is going to function better, and then you're going to be able to concentrate more and be sick less.
0: Well, Amy, I can back that up because I have talked to a lot of professionals over the years on this very subject, education, health education in schools and using good food, especially organizations like the Physicians Committee for Responsible Medicine out of Washington, D.C. They also have a school program, and they have discovered the same thing. It is anecdotal. I mean, they don't have scientific studies, but when you go and you talk to the principals, you talk to the school teachers, they're going to say, man, attendance is up, truancy is down, the kids are better behaved, the kids are not so hyper, their grades have gone up. This is almost across the board. Every time this kind of diet and education comes into a school, these are the stories I'm hearing across the board. So I think you're really onto something, Amy, and I'm so glad you're doing it in New York. Now, the question I want to ask you here is, if a parent is listening to this program right now and says, you know, I want to have this in my school. I want to have my children go to a school that supports nutrition and supports good eating so that my kid can have the best possible brain and body during the learning experience. What can that person do?
1: Well, first of all, it is not an easy process. It's something you have to be in for the long haul. So I don't want to discourage people, but I also want to give them a realistic picture. They need to talk to the food service director. It's very important that they not go in and be critical because the food service directors work with very low budgets, with a lot of very strict regulations. They work very hard. They care. And so just going in and complaining and telling them to change, that's just not how you create change. So I think that's the first thing.
0: Very good.
1: The second thing is if you do encounter a food service director who's not receptive, then you can go to the school superintendent. And if that person isn't receptive, go to the school board. And if that's not successful, go to the media. So, you know, there's steps that parents can take. But if you go to our website, there are recipes there that meet all the school guidelines that can be shared with schools. These recipes have been shared with 25,000 schools nationwide so far. And so parents can share those recipes with their food service director. The best thing they can do is ask how they can help. How can they help make this possible? And be willing to put in some of their own time because, you know, these food service departments, they're self-sufficient. They don't get money from the school budget. They do get

0: federal reimbursements for the kids receiving free and reduced price lunches, and even a little bit for the kids paying full price, and then the money that the kids pay who do pay for their lunch. But it's their own budget. It's kind of crazy. Like, we would never expect the math department to come up with their own budget. But that's what happens with school food. And so the amount of money, for example, for a lunch, the school has about a dollar for the food cost. I'm not talking about the labor and overhead. Mm-hmm. But the food cost itself, the school has to offer a five-component meal, and they have about a dollar to do that with.
1: A dollar per kid you're talking about.
0: A dollar per kid, and that's for a protein component, a grain, a fruit, a vegetable, and a milk. Mm. And so the milk alone is almost a quarter of that, you know, 22, 24 cents. If they would stop offering milk, then they would have a lot more to put into healthy food.
1: That's true. That's true. Okay, so I'm getting the picture here, and I believe that you have said it perfectly, that if you want to make a change, go in and be part of the change. Go in and volunteer yourself. Go in and volunteer information. Go in there and just say, look, let's make our kids healthier. What can I do to help? Here are some ideas. Here is a website. And then try to be supportive of that cafeteria, of that food service department. Am I on the right track here?
0: Yeah, I mean, I think the first thing to understand is if you go in and say, why can't we make homemade miso soup? Well, miso is expensive, and they can't afford it.
1: Yeah.
0: Or if they said, why can't we have organic berries every day? Well, they can't afford it.
1: Yeah.
0: It's very important when you go in and talk to a food service director to recognize their extremely limited budget and all of the difficult regulations that they have to deal with and how limited their time is. Look at the recipes on our website. Some of them are available where you can cook for 50, but we also have many available in family size recipes. And you could make this recipe, the family size, take it in for the food service director and some of the kitchen staff to try.
1: Yes.
0: Because that would be a helpful thing to do. Don't just talk about it. Make it. Take it in there for them to try. I think it's also really important to educate. Because if you can get the people who are doing this work to care about this and understand it from their own personal perspective, that could really be helpful. So we have educational resources. We have PowerPoints that we can share for the adults. And we have a Family and Consumer Sciences curriculum, which is available for free on our website. So it's recipes that middle school students can make, and it is PowerPoint program for the students that the teacher can show to the students. This program can also be used as an after-school program, like a cooking program in after-school. So that's one of the resources.
1: All right.
0: Another resource, which is meant for use in the school, but it's actually a fantastic resource for parents to learn more about nutrition, too. And it's called Wellness Wake Up Call. And this is intended to be read over the loudspeaker each morning. It's nutrition education in the form of an easy-to-digest sound bite that doesn't take more than 10 to 20 seconds a day. And it's written by registered dietitians, and each month is a different topic, and each month there's a recipe. Those messages in that recipe can go home to the parents at the end of each month. The parents can then review them with their children, and then the parents can also learn it.
1: My, there are so many wonderful resources available. That website, healthyschoolfood.org, healthyschoolfood.org. I recommend that you go there and check it out. Lots of resources there to help make your families and your schools and your kids healthy as can be. Our time has flown by. Amy Hamlin, Executive Director of the Coalition for Healthy School Food, a nonprofit organization. Thank you so much for being with us today and opening our eyes. You've given us many words of wisdom. I appreciate that, Amy. Thank you.
0: Thank you so much.
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6: Now a look at your evening weather on Vacaville Fairfield Christian Talk Radio. Sunny today with a high near 80 and lows around 50. Sunny tomorrow with a high of 96 and lows around 55. For your Wednesday, sunny with a high near 96 and lows around 54. And for Thursday, partly sunny with a high near 93 and lows around 58. That's your evening weather on Vacaville Fairfield Christian Talk Radio.
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of your grace at the table. And when you think about it, I hope you'll change the format a little bit. I hope you'll say something different. Break the monotony. Break the routine. Break the repetition. Break the babble. Don't do as the heathen do. Don't use the prayer wheel. For they think that they shall be heard because of their much speaking. The long prayers, for instance. The long prayers. I appreciate so much the counsel that's been given to us as Seventh-day Adventists. In one of the simple little testimonies of the church, we're told that when you pray up front, men, elders in particular, when you pray, keep it simple, keep it short. Always appreciate my elders here. All of them, I believe without exception, short to the point. We don't go to sleep when they pray. But I have been in some churches, beloved, where the elders wax eloquent, preach an entire sermon on their knees for all the saints, forgetting that there's a pastor there that might have a sermon too. They wax on and on and on until people fall asleep on their knees. That isn't what God has asked. Keep it short in the sanctuary, to the point, what needs to be prayed for. Welcome God in His presence, and then let's move on to praise God in the study of His Word. Don't have long prayers. We're told in the testimony of the church that if you want to pray long, go into your closet, close the door, and talk to God alone, and pour your heart out. In fact, you know, there's a little secret I've learned about elders, according to the same context. It simply says those who have the long prayers are Jesus Christ. That's why they have such long prayers on front, up front in church. Trying to impress the congregation when they themselves have no personal walk with God. Now listen, beloved, I'm going to demonstrate to you in just a moment exactly what I'm talking about. Because Jesus Christ was the example for us to follow, was He not? And Jesus taught the disciples how to pray. And if you'll take a look at that prayer, which we're going to read in just a moment, I want you to think about how long it must have taken Jesus to pray the prayer. Now here's a person that had a lot to say to his Father. Jesus and his Father were as close as any people could be. But He knew Him. His heart was ever lifted up in prayer. And so He doesn't need a long prayer. He just moves right to the point, and He's in tune. And it's done. Finished. I know that there are individuals today that say, well, we have to kneel every time we pray. Others say, no, we should stand. Others know we should be prone on our face. Others, listen, when you go into the closet, beloved, you do what you feel best. If you want to be prone in your closet, that's fine. If you want to lean against the wall, if you want to lie in your bed, I'm not concerned about the position. I'm concerned about the heart. Where is the heart, beloved? Does God have your heart? Too many of us are more concerned about formalism and positions than we are about the relationship we have between God and our hearts. And for those of you that are the little theological students and want a little verse, a little in your little textbook, Ministry of Healing 5:10, it is not always necessary to bow upon your knees in order to pray. Beloved, we can go through such formalism, we cut the relationship between us and God. We're more concerned about the position than we are about our relationship. It's not something I'm proud of. It's not something that I boast about, the fact that I've done extremism in prayers. I really believe, beloved, if we truly recognize God for who He really is, we would probably all be prone, prostrate, flat on with our face in the dust, praying to Almighty God. It's the way many of them did in the Old Testament time. Because we're unworthy to come into His presence. But beloved, the Bible also says we can lift holy hands before God today. We can lift holy hands before God today. We can stand before God today and praise Him for who He is and what He means in our life. Again, it is not the position. It's the position of the heart, beloved, not the position of the body that God's concerned about. And then there are those who would say, we must bow our heads and close our eyes and fold our hands. Why? I'll tell you why we've developed the tradition, beloved. It's because when we're folding our hands, they're not jabbing at our brother over here when he's praying. We had three sons. I learned that. That's why we fold our hands, so the boys have to fold their hands. They can't be fighting during prayer. And we bow our heads so we're not gawking around at things that take our minds off of what we're saying. And then we don't see what Billy's doing. So we close our eyes, we bow our head, we don't see anything around us, nothing deters us from

that moment of sacredness. So those are the forms we go through. But beloved, let me show you how foolish they are. My daddy driving the car, I've shared with this with some of you before, my daddy driving the car on the way to church. And we were in a rush that day. None of you have ever experienced that, I know. But it was the case in our day. And we were on our way to church and we hadn't had prayer that morning. We always had prayer. Every Sabbath morning we would kneel together and pray the Lord's Prayer. That little ritual. It's a beautiful prayer, by the way. It doesn't hurt us to memorize it or to sing it or to pray it. But we'd forgotten that day. And on the way to church, Mama looked over at Daddy and said, "Raymond." And I knew that was serious. He was always Ray any other time. But it's Raymond. And I and Billy looked wide-eyed in the back seat. "What happened? What happened? What did we forget?" Mama said, "Raymond, we forgot to pray. You drive, I pray." And she began to pray. And then I heard gravel beating against the fender, the underskirts of the old car. I opened my eyes and I looked, and Mama stopped her prayer and reached over and grabbed Daddy right on the leg like she'd often do on other occasions when she wanted to get his attention. And he sort of yelped in the seat and said, "What?" He was wide awake. And she said, "What are you doing? Have you been closing your eyes?" Yeah, he closed his eyes as soon as he began the prayer, because he's always closed his eyes and bowed his head. I'm glad he didn't fold his hands. And there he was with closed eyes going off of the high tower. And Mama caught him and said, "Don't you know, Raymond, the Bible says to watch and pray." See, there's a bout. We need to understand what God's Word is all about. It's not the position. It's not the eyes closed or open. It's whether our heart is open to Jesus Christ and whether we're in tune with Him. And so when you pray, don't use vain repetitions. Don't do the prayer wheel program. Don't speak much and just fill the air with babbling. Speak from your heart. Verse 8, "Be ye not therefore like them, for your Father knoweth what things you have need of even before you ask Him." But He still wants you to ask. Why? Because it opens the communication channel. Prayer doesn't change God. It doesn't bring God down to us. It brings us up to Him. Brings us into harmony with the almighty power of God. Now after this war you should pray. Look at the length of this. This is Jesus praying to His Father. Now I know there were nights that He prayed the whole night, right? But listen, beloved, He prayed the whole night in prayer alone. In His closet with God. You want to spend time with God as long as you want. Get it off your heart. But when you come to church, don't make everybody else listen to your long prayers. That's all I'm saying. That's all Jesus is saying. He's teaching us now how to pray. Our Father. This means that that is a group prayer. Our Father. Not my Father. Our Father. This is the prayer we would pray in church. As we are gathered together as brothers and sisters in Christ. Our Father which art in heaven. And by the way, right away He identifies the Father's in a bigger position than we are. He's in heaven. Where are we? Yeah, we're down here. We're kind of stuck on this old planet Earth. This old terra firma, this mud pot. And I praise God for the beauty that still exists around it. But beloved, this is not the way God planned it to be. But God is in heaven. He's bigger than we are. Our Father which art in heaven, hallowed, holy be Thy name. Your kingdom, Your heavenly kingdom, one day we pray will come. And that in the meantime, everything done on this earth will be done in the kingdom of grace, just like in the kingdom of paradise. So give us this day our daily bread. All those people that were around Jesus that day understood what He was meaning by that. Give us this day our daily bread. They lived, many of them, from moment by moment for sustenance. They understood that. You mean we can ask God personally to provide our daily bread? Yes. Tell Him what you need. We need bread. Verse 12. And forgive us our debts. That's not money that it's talking about here. It's sins. You can read that in Luke 11:4, which is the parallel of the Lord's Prayer. Forgive us our sins as we have forgiven and against us. Or forgive us in the same manner, the same way that we forgive others. So, beloved, as we're praying this prayer, Jesus used a marvelous little phrase. He's saying, you are going to give your Father permission to forgive you exactly like you forgive others. So if you want to be forgiven by Him, then guess what? Do exactly to others what you want God to do to you. So if you hold a grudge against others, guess what?

0: You are giving God permission to hold a grudge against you, which he doesn't do, by the way. But nevertheless, he won't answer your prayer until you're willing to forgive others as God has forgiven you. And lead us not into temptation. By the way, according to James 1:13, God doesn't tempt any of us. God's not that kind of a God. He doesn't tempt any of us, but he does test us. He does bring trials upon us. He does prove us. He does allow us the privilege and opportunity of developing character, which he wants us to develop. And so occasionally doors close in our face and we have trials that come to us. We have tests that come to us. Thank God for that, because it brings us back to Jesus. But God does not tempt us to do evil, to do moral wrong. God is not in that program at all. God tests us so that we might trust him when we are tempted to do wrong. For thine is the kingdom and the glory forever and forever. Amen. So be it. Firm, sure. That is an absolute. Short prayer, but loaded. Verse 14, for if ye forgive men their trespasses, that's from a verb meaning to fall to one side. This is interesting. It's not the same use of the Greek word that we find in verse 12, forgive us our debts. This trespass is not debts. It's not basically just sin. It's something different than that. If you forgive those who fall to one side, in other words, it's implied that they deviate from truth or conscious violation of right. Note that. Conscious violation from right. Here are a group of individuals or a person that knows what he should do and then chooses absolutely to go the opposite direction. In other words, this is premeditated evil. I choose not to do what God has asked me to do. I choose to rebel against you. I choose to hurt you. Premeditated wrong against a brother. Now, I find this incredible, beloved. Jesus said, if you forgive men, your fellow brothers and sisters, their premeditated evil against you. Not just a mistake, not just a sin or a wrong, but premeditated evil against you, then I'll forgive you too. Now, somehow that kind of thrilled my heart, beloved, because a lot of us are rebels at heart. A lot of us know the truth but don't want to walk in the truth. A lot of us turn our back upon the truth. And a lot of us premeditate wrong. You understand what I'm talking about? We plan evil. We even lay it aside, make provision for the flesh, which Paul said in Romans, we shouldn't do. We have the little porno things over here that we know we shouldn't do. We have the cigarettes over here we know we shouldn't do. We have the drugs we know we shouldn't do. But I've given them up by just keeping them in the back room. Why? Just in case. Case what? Case I want them. Case I need them. Premeditated wrong and evil, beloved. And listen, if we can forgive one another who have wronged us, even premeditated the evil, and God forbid that any of us would do that among ourselves as Christians. But if that were to happen, God says, I'll forgive you too. I'll forgive you even though you rebel against me, knowing what you should do. I'll forgive you of that too. What a God! Somebody ought to say amen to that. That's an incredible insight, beloved. God not only forgives us for our mistakes and our sins, but he forgives us for our rebellion against him.
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2: Hi, I'm Johnny Erickson Tata. You know, there are many things that strike me about John chapter 9, the story of the man who was born blind and received healing from Jesus. But what's most striking is the way the story opens. Because when the 12 disciples first encounter the blind man, they offer no kind word to him, no greeting. They didn't even give him coins. Instead, they set up tribunal, asking Jesus, who sinned here, the blind man or his parents? Can you imagine how that made this blind man feel? To them, he was nothing more than a chalkboard for a lesson on sin. Oh, but not to Jesus. Jesus is the only one who treated the blind man with respect, dignity, and compassion. Whether or not a person's sin has caused his misfortune is not the point. The point is, there's a damaged individual who needs a Christ-like compassionate response. Will you give that?

0: today? I sure hope you will.
1: 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In this program, we want to encourage you in your Christian faith by showing how scientific evidence supports the Bible, particularly the Genesis account. The book of Genesis lays the foundation for all matters addressed in the rest of the Bible: the nature of God, His sovereignty in creation, man's purpose, sin, marriage, family, and why we need a Savior are all introduced and explained in Genesis. When we see that the first and most foundational book of the Bible can be trusted in all matters, including science, it builds confidence in the rest of the inspired Word all the way to Revelation. Today's episode features Dr. Jake Hebert, physicist and research associate with the Institute for Creation Research. Here's Dr. Hebert.
2: If you've been keeping up with the news, you know that the subject of global warming or climate change is a very, if you'll pardon the pun, a very hot topic. And in recent years, people have been concerned that the amount of atmospheric carbon dioxide could have an adverse effect on climate. Now, why is that? Well, you have sunlight that falls on the Earth. About 30% of that sunlight gets reflected or scattered back into space. The rest of it gets absorbed by the atmosphere. Some of it gets absorbed by the Earth itself. That heats up the Earth's surface, and the Earth's surface radiates what we call infrared radiation. And there are some gases that are particularly good at absorbing and emitting infrared radiation. We call those greenhouse gases, and carbon dioxide is one of them, as is water vapor. And so the carbon dioxide absorbs some of that infrared radiation, it radiates it, some of it leaks off into space, but a lot of it ends up coming back down toward the Earth's surface. So in a sense, these greenhouse gases are helping to trap this infrared radiation, and so the thinking is, well, you're going to get a warmer climate as a result of that. Now, recently, this topic has gotten a lot hotter. There are a number of Christians, evangelical Christians, who are saying that we need to jump on this issue, that we need to get with the program. This is a moral issue, that the evidence for this catastrophic global warming is so strong that we just have to take action. And there are some who are arguing that those who express skepticism about catastrophic global warming ought to even be put in jail, which is pretty serious sounding. So what should Christians think about this issue? Should Christians be panicking over this issue of global warming or climate change? And I would say emphatically not. And there's basically three reasons for that. One is that a lot of the panic over this issue is being fueled by doubtful science. Remember that secular scientists believe that the solar system is billions of years old, and so the Earth is undergoing these subtle motions over time as it orbits the sun, subtle changes in the tilt of the Earth's axis, the shape of the orbit, the axis is wobbling like a top, and so they feel free to run these motions backwards hundreds of thousands and even millions of years into the past. And as a result of those supposed motions that occurred over those vast eons, you're going to get variations in the way that sunlight is distributed on the Earth. And they believe that this is what causes ice ages and what also causes warmer periods. Now, Larry Vardaman, an atmospheric scientist at ICR, 15 years ago pointed out this is a very weak mechanism. These changes in sunlight, the way the sunlight is distributed, are very subtle, and it's hard to see how they by themselves could cause an ice age. And so because of that, because the secular scientists believe in this theory, even though this seems to be a weak mechanism, they think there are other factors that can amplify these changes in sunlight and give you this out-of-control catastrophic effect. And most of the panic over this, it's not really coming from the field of meteorology. It's really coming from the way they are interpreting chemical clues within the deep seafloor sediments and the deep ice cores. And that interpretation is based on the assumption that the Milankovitch theory is true and that the notion of millions of years is true. And so actually, this theory is quite weak. There's a lot of problems with it. In fact, I've been working on this quite a bit recently and have found a lot of problems with the arguments for this theory. The reason that most secular scientists accept this theory is because there was a very influential paper that was published in the journal Science in 1976 called The Pacemaker of the Ice Ages, and scientists examined chemical clues within two seafloor sediments that were extracted from the floor of the Indian Ocean. And those chemical wiggles that they measured seemed to be telling a story about climate change that seemed to agree very well with what the Milankovitch theory was predicting. And so as a result of that paper, most secular scientists now believe that this is the correct explanation for ice ages, despite some of the problems that we've mentioned earlier. Well, I've been looking at that paper very carefully for about a year. I found some serious problems with it. I'm working on a series of papers, one which was already published in the Answers Research Journal. It's entitled, Should the Pacemaker of the Ice Ages Paper Be Retracted?, where I give an overview of some of these problems. And Lord willing, we're going to be publishing some more papers on this soon. So a lot of this panic over this issue is coming from evolutionary old Earth ideas. And in our next segment, I want to give you a couple of other reasons why Christians really should not be panicking over this issue.
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2: In the first segment, we talked about how a lot of this panic over climate change is being fueled by evolutionary old Earth ideas. Because of that, the science behind this is doubtful. And it should be noted that a lot of these climate models have overpredicted the amount of warming in the past. And that could be because they're not taking into account all the relevant factors that can influence climate. In fact, my PhD advisor has done a lot of work in this area. Now, he believes in global warming, but he thinks there are some factors that aren't being taken into account. And it should be noted that for the last 18 years or so, it seems like this warming effect has leveled off. So one of the reasons that we should not be panicking over this issue is because a lot of the science that is driving it is of doubtful quality. It's being influenced heavily by evolutionary old Earth assumptions. Well, the panic is stemming from an unbiblical worldview. According to Scripture, God is very concerned about this planet. He's watching over us. He cares about us. But this panic over this issue denies all that. It says we're on our own. We have to save the planet. And that's really unbiblical. We can't save the planet. And so there are other ways that these unbiblical ideas are influencing this. As I noted earlier, a lot of the panic over this issue is coming from this Milankovitch theory, which really denies biblical history. It denies a recent creation. It denies the Genesis flood. And the Genesis flood is the greatest cause of climate change in history. That's what caused the ice age. But if you deny that, you're going to reach a lot of false conclusions about past Earth history. And that can cause you to interpret the data in an incorrect way and to reach some very erroneous conclusions. You're also, this issue seems to be tied to a kind of humanistic worldview, and it seems to be bearing some bad fruit. Some of the people who are getting all worked up about this issue have proposed some extremely radical ideas. A number of years ago, there was a New York bioethics professor who said that we ought to try engineering people to fight climate change. And one of his ideas was to make people shorter. That way, we wouldn't need as much food. He also said we ought to give people drugs to take away their taste for meat. And then the really radical idea, he said, was we ought to engineer people so that they have eyes like cats, and that way we won't need as much light at night, and so we'll have a smaller carbon footprint. Well, that sounds kind of scary to me. I think it probably does to most people. And parents have enough to worry about these days without worrying that a bunch of social engineers are going to try to turn their sons and daughters into a bunch of mini miniaturized vegetarian cat people. So this panic over this issue it's bearing bad fruit. And that, according to Scripture, is because it's coming from a bad tree. The root is bad, and that's why we're getting these really dangerous radical ideas that are being proposed. Finally, a third reason that we as Christians should not be worried about this is that there are potential benefits to global warming. You can grow more crops at higher latitudes. You can have more farmland. There's already evidence that plants are actually encroaching, if you will, into desert regions, places where the vegetation used to be more sparse, and apparently this is due to increased carbon dioxide. So there could very well be negative aspects to potential global warming, but there could also very well be positive aspects, and we would expect that may have actually been the case in the pre-flood world. There's some evidence that atmospheric carbon dioxide was greater in the pre-flood world, and we probably had a much more temperate climate than we do today. So you see, there could be a downside to warming if it's occurring. If it's continuing, there has definitely been past warming. But even if it continues, that may not be all bad. And so you have to look at this and take a balanced biblical view of this issue and not panic over that. So hopefully those reasons will help Christians to sort of have a balanced view on this issue. Again, if I was to summarize these main points, the first is that a lot of the panic over this issue is coming from doubtful science, particularly science that is being heavily influenced by evolutionary old earth assumptions. It's being driven by an unbiblical worldview that denies Scripture, denies biblical history, and there's also potential benefits to global warming that should not be overlooked. So Christians need to not worry so much about this issue and worry more about the Great Commission that God has given us to share the gospel with the whole world.
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3: This is Max McLean. What did God do because of Pharaoh's intense opposition to his will? Listen to the Bible from Exodus 7. Then the Lord said to Moses, Pharaoh's heart is unyielding. He refuses to let the people go. Go to Pharaoh in the morning as he goes out to the water. Wait on the bank of the Nile to meet him. And take in your hand the staff that was changed into a snake. Then say to him, The Lord, the God of the Hebrews, has sent me to say to you, Let my people go, so that they may worship me in the desert. But until now you have not listened. This is what the Lord says. By this you will know that I am the Lord. With the staff that is in my hand, I will strike the water of the Nile, and it will be changed into blood. The fish in the Nile will die, and the river will stink. The Egyptians will not be able to drink its water. The Lord said to Moses, Tell Aaron, Take your staff and stretch out your hand over the waters of Egypt, over the streams and canals, over the ponds and all the reservoirs, and they will turn to blood. Blood will be everywhere in Egypt, even in the wooden buckets and stone jars. Moses and Aaron did, just as the Lord had commanded. He raised his staff in the presence of Pharaoh and his officials and struck the water of the Nile, and all the water was changed into blood. The fish in the Nile died, and the river smelled so bad that the Egyptians could not drink its water. Blood was everywhere in Egypt. But the Egyptian magicians did the same things by their secret arts, and Pharaoh's heart became hard. He would not listen to Moses and Aaron, just as the Lord had said. Instead, he turned and went into his palace and did not take even this to heart. And all the Egyptians dug along the Nile to get drinking water because they could not drink the water of the river. From Exodus 7, listen to the Bible. It's great for the soul.
4: 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And now, you can download the Listener's Bible directly to your computer, play it on your iPod or other digital player. The Bible says that faith comes by hearing. 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

Spirit into your life. And the living Christ dwells in you through the third person of the Godhead. There is a satisfaction deep within. Now notice what it says. If anyone thirsts, Jesus says, let him come to me. He who believes in me, as the scripture has said, out of his heart will flow rivers of living water. But this he spoke concerning the Spirit, whom those believing in him would receive. For the Holy Spirit was not yet given, for Jesus was not yet glorified. The Holy Spirit fully and forever satisfies the one that receives him. He becomes in him a well of living water, springing up within, fulfilling him with deep satisfaction and inner strength and purpose for life. Now, this is far beyond the superficial satisfaction and the seven-step theories that self-help books offer. This is way beyond the temporary solutions offered by these positive thinking gurus. Jesus Christ longs to dwell within you through his Holy Spirit. He longs to transform our lives by giving us a power and a purpose for living. Now, it's a wonderful thing to sense that Jesus is dwelling in you through his Spirit, to have that revising, that renewing power, the Spirit in your life. You see, Christianity is not gritting your teeth and trying to do good. Christianity is not clenching your fists and trying to do good. Christianity is not trying to jack up your willpower to do good. When the Holy Spirit flows from the throne of God into your life, when the waters of the Spirit come into your life, your attitudes change, your behaviors change, your actions change, because there is a power in the Spirit that is greater than anything that you can accomplish. Through the indwelling of the Holy Spirit, there is a well within us, a fountain within us, a fountain of joy, a fountain of happiness, a fountain of new strength, a fountain of new power. This liberates us from being controlled by the ups and downs of life. This liberates us from being controlled by the joys and sorrows of life. This liberates us from being down in the twists and turns of life. You see, some people do really good if everything's going good. But when things begin to fall apart in their life, they are crushed. Why? Because they are facing Christianity with human strength and not divine strength. The Holy Spirit is not that divine power that is flowing through their lives. You see, when the Spirit fills your life, when the Holy Spirit transforms you, there's a fountain within you that's constantly gushing up. Now, notice what the scripture says. And it's a very interesting passage. It's a hard passage to translate. You'll find it back there in John chapter 7. Notice John 7, verse 38. If you have the King James Version of the Bible, it reads differently than the New King James. The translators have a real difficult time with that one, belly, because in the King James, it's out of his belly shall flow fountains of living water. Now, who has the New King James? The translators don't know how to translate the word. The word is kolia in Greek, kolia. How do you translate kolia? So the King James people say out of his belly. New King James says out of his heart. Some translation would say, out of the womb will flow. The word is a word in Greek that means the deepest inner parts of you. So when the Holy Spirit flows into your life, he comes into the deepest inner parts of you, the deepest inner parts of your mind, the deepest inner parts of your life. The Holy Spirit changes your life. He comes in the deep, hidden, inner recesses of the soul. In other words, what Christ is saying is that when the Holy Spirit takes full possession of our lives, it's not something superficial. It's not something that just happens on the outside. It reaches down to the very essence of who we are and changes us fundamentally from within. Now, here's the question. How can each one of us receive the Holy Spirit in his fullness? So he so powerfully changes us in the deepest recesses of our being, so that our thoughts are different, our attitudes

0: possible in your life to yield to temptation so long that you become dull to the sin that you're committing. A person can watch on television programs so long that are incompatible with the Christian faith that they justify it. A person can be so critical for so long that they mask it with the idea, oh, I'm just trying to help this other person. If you're trying to help them, why don't you talk to them about it?
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5: It's not just talking the talk, it's walking the walk, as they say. He doesn't want us just to be hearers of his word, but he wants us to be doers of his word. Highest form of worship for a believer is obedience. Well, tonight we have a very important lesson, the theme of which is about really following Jesus. And it's called The Goal of the Godly. The theme of our study tonight is about how do we really follow Jesus. And our story springs from one of the great characters in the New Testament, one of my heroes, and that would be Peter, the apostle. When he first appears in the Bible, Jesus is walking by the Sea of Galilee, and he sees there's Peter and Andrew and James and John. And Jesus says, "Follow me, and I will make you a fisher of men." Well, they decided to follow Jesus. Of course, they had a little concern about income. And on one occasion, Jesus said, "Push your net out and push your boat out."

0: red sandstone buildings. The tall, wide opening leading inside the mausoleum is exquisitely decorated with calligraphy. The calligraphy letters change in shape the higher up the door frames they appear. The letters, along with every other detail, are designed to look absolutely proportionate to a man standing on the platform at eye level. They were designed from the eye's perspective of a 5'6" man, the height of Shah Jahan. Everything is perfectly balanced and perfectly symmetrical. The mausoleum is topped by a smooth 12,000-ton dome, an architectural triumph in a time before modern machinery and in a country that had not yet adopted the use of the wheelbarrow. The building is pleasingly ornamented with flowers, flowers done in relief where the stone is cut out around the shapes to make them appear three-dimensional, and elsewhere cool, smooth, white and black marble is inlaid with precious stones to create elegant floral motifs. No expense was spared, and no definitive account of the costs of building this leg arrived, but the court historians record expenditures of about 5 million rupees. Now, many believe that this figure accounts for only the direct labor costs, and so modern estimates range as high as 40 million rupees. In 1643, the tomb was complete enough for Shah Jahan to remember Mumtaz's 12th death anniversary. Guests arrived inside the octagonal-shaped room and remembered the empress in the marble room softened by lush carpets and velvet and silk hangings. The entire complex was finished in 1653, just 21 years after the mourning emperor began his building plan. This modern legacy of love was an expression of man's love. How do we, God's expression of his love, follow his blueprints for life? Well, stay with me through the break, and we'll look at some practical ways to make our lives match his blueprint.
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0: Welcome back. I'm Jean Boonstra, and today on The Voice of Prophecy, we've been talking about God's legacy of love, you and me. Now, Emperor Shah Jahan left behind the shimmering Taj Mahal. Jesus did not leave a structure as a memorial. Instead, he left us. We are his legacy of love. Now, before the break, we read a passage from Matthew 25 that told Jesus' parable of the 10 talents. We are his legacy and his wonder when we faithfully allow ourselves to be used by him to fulfill his purpose for us and his purpose for the world. So how exactly do we do that? Well, we can understand the concept of being faithful to God, but how do we make faithfulness real? After reading the parable of the talents, I asked myself, how do I make this real in my life? What does it mean to be faithful in my daily routine moments of life? Well, I came up with 3 practical things that I believe we all can do that will allow us to live faithfully. The first is prayer. A vibrant, consistent prayer life has been the steadying arm of the Christians since the days of the early church. Prayer places us in God's presence, allowing us to listen and to hear his plan. When we consistently come to God with our thoughts, our burdens, our joys, and our transgressions, we place ourselves in his care. We cannot squander our talents when we seek him daily. By entering his presence, we connect with him and live that life of faithfulness. The early Christian church was sustained by prayer. In his letter to the faithful in Thessalonica, Paul wrote these words in 2 Thessalonians chapter 3, verses 1 to 5. Finally, brethren, pray for us, that the word of the Lord may run swiftly to be glorified, just as it is with you, and that we may be delivered from unreasonable and wicked men, for not all have faith. But the Lord is faithful, who will establish you and guard you from the evil one. and we have confidence

Jerusalem, the most sacred city in all the world. It holds incredible spiritual importance to Jews, Christians, and Muslims. It's the site of the Wailing Wall, the Last Supper, and Muhammad's ascension to heaven. It's home to over 1,000 synagogues, 100 churches, and 70 mosques. Jerusalem means city of peace. But even with all these religious buildings and the millions of pilgrims who visit and worship in them, down through the ages, it's a place of violence and turmoil. During its long history, Jerusalem has been attacked 52 times, captured and recaptured 44 times, besieged 23 times, and destroyed twice. One of those intense periods of tension and turmoil involved the Crusades. They were a series of religious wars fought during the Middle Ages between the Arabs who controlled Jerusalem and European armies. Crusaders captured Jerusalem in 1099. They wanted to ensure that the city was safe for Christian pilgrims. During the 100 years that they were in control of Jerusalem, Christian settlers from the West set about rebuilding the shrines and churches associated with the life of Christ. One of the loveliest of all the Crusader buildings is St. Anne's Church that was built in 1140. Something incredible happened in the grounds of this church that convinces me that peace can be achieved in this troubled land. And not just internationally and religiously, but also personally. Right here, a man found the secret of true peace. He found true meaning and purpose in life. His story will encourage you and inspire you.

persuade acquaintances to carry him to Bethesda. But no one wanted to hang around all day waiting for the water to move. Maybe, just maybe, this kind stranger would give him a push at the right time. That hopeful, because his faith was fixed so intently on the magical pool of water. But Christ wanted him to look elsewhere. He wanted the man to look into his face, to make a connection. So he didn't answer the man's request. Instead, he gave him what seemed to be a perfectly ridiculous command. Get up, pick up your mat and walk. Well, Jesus might as well have told the stone columns here in the pool to dance in a circle. There was no way in the world this man could get up and walk. He'd been paralyzed for 38 years. But something happened when this startled man looked intently into the face of Jesus Christ. Who is this man, he wondered, who can speak such words? And suddenly those muted nerve endings and shriveled limbs responded, as if they'd taken on a life of their own. He wanted to obey this impossible command. He struggled to his feet, and suddenly 38 years of immobility vanished. He'd been saved from the sidelines. I'd like you to think for a moment about whatever problem has condemned you to the sidelines. Think about how you react when you feel life is passing you by. Think about where you tend to place your faith. Have you been looking in the right direction? Are you seeing the face of God in that direction? Or are you obsessing over some quick fix, some magical solution that forms a detour around Him? Sometimes we remain stuck on the sidelines because we get stuck staring at the wrong thing. And what Christ wants to do, first of all, is to get us looking into His face. Please, He says to all those who feel paralyzed by life, look at me first. The loss of a job doesn't have to condemn you to the sidelines. Chronic illness doesn't have to condemn you to the sidelines. The loss of a loved one doesn't have to condemn you to the sidelines. There is a way out, but it all starts by looking in the right direction. Remember that Christ didn't answer the paralyzed man in the way he had hoped. Instead, he gave him something much better. And sometimes our fervent prayers for an immediate solution get in the way of our experiencing a bigger and better solution. Sometimes we keep begging God for an immediate physical healing when He wants first to enable us to experience a more important emotional healing. Sometimes we keep begging God for a certain job when He wants to open up a whole new career for us. Sometimes we demand that God make so-and-so fall in love with us when He has someone much better in mind. Focusing completely on the immediate solution can get in the way of God giving us the bigger solution. We're so fixed on the surface of the pool that we don't notice the greatest healer of all time reaching out His hand to us. First, look at Jesus. That's what the paralytic had to do. Invest your faith in the right place. Begin a relationship with Him. Then He can lead you away from the sidelines. He can make you part of His abundant life again. He can get you back in the race. Listen to how Paul pictured the race of life in Hebrews chapter 12, verses 1 and 2. Let us run with endurance the race that is before us, looking unto Jesus, the author and finisher of our faith. How do we get off the sidelines and into the race? By first looking at Jesus, by first fixing our eyes on Jesus. Looking at Jesus creates faith, it creates trust, it creates confidence. But there's a second thing this man had to do. There's a second thing we all must do to get off the sidelines. This man listened to Jesus. He entered into a dialogue with this stranger.

0: Ecclesiastes chapter 11.
1: Cast thy bread upon the waters, for thou shalt find it after many days. Give a portion to seven, and also to eight, for thou knowest not what evil shall be upon the earth. If the clouds be full of rain, they empty themselves upon the earth, and if the tree fall toward the south or toward the north, in the place where the tree falleth, there it shall be. He that observeth the wind shall not sow, and he that regardeth the clouds shall not reap. As thou knowest not what is the way of the Spirit, nor how the bones do grow in the womb of her that is with child, even so thou knowest not the works of God who maketh all. In the morning sow thy seed, and in the evening withhold not thine hand, for thou knowest not whether shall prosper either this or that, or whether they both shall be alike good. Truly the light is sweet, and a pleasant thing it is for the eyes to behold the sun. But if a man live many years, and rejoice in them all, yet let him remember the days of darkness, for they shall be many. All that cometh is vanity. Rejoice, O young man, in thy youth, and let thy heart cheer thee in the days of thy youth, and walk in the ways of thine heart, and in the sight of thine eyes. But know thou, that for all these things God will bring thee into judgment. Therefore remove sorrow from thy heart, and put away evil from thy flesh, for childhood and youth are vanity.
2: And it came to pass that, as he was praying in a certain place, when he ceased, one of his disciples said unto him,
3: Lord, teach us to pray, as John also taught his disciples.
2: And he said unto them,
4: When ye pray, say, Our Father which art in heaven, hallowed be thy name. Thy kingdom come, thy will be done, as in heaven so in earth. 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For we also forgive every one that is indebted to us. And lead us not into temptation, but deliver us from evil.
5: If I have told you earthly things, and ye believe not, how shall ye believe if I tell you of heavenly things?
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8: 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Sunny today with a high near 80 and lows around 50. Sunny tomorrow with a high of 96 and lows around 55. For your Wednesday, sunny with a high near 96 and lows around 54. And for Thursday, partly sunny with a high near 93 and lows around 58. That's your evening weather on Vacaville Fairfield Christian Talk Radio.
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0: From Christian News, confirmed today, Deputy Director Andrew Bailey's resigned after just over a year in the role. His departure comes as the Bureau continues internal restructuring and reviews several high-profile investigations. Federal officials say the resignation will not disrupt ongoing national security operations. U.S. Education Department officially today reversing the Biden-era Title IX regulations, returning to rules used during the first Trump administration. The change affects how schools and universities handle gender-based discrimination and investigations. The five men arrested on suspicion of a terror plot on a UK airbase used by American bombers will be released from custody, but authorities will be continuing the investigation. News Nation's Libby Dean has more.
1: We heard from the UK counterterrorism policing chief, and he said these investigators, they're keeping an open mind, including whether proxies could be acting on behalf of a foreign state. He said that could happen, quote, either knowingly or unknowingly. As far as what Iran has said, because there's been a lot of speculation about their ties to this, they deny any involvement. The Iranian embassy in London, they called this speculation linking them to this incident, quote, unfounded and malicious.
0: All five of the men are British nationals in their 20s. They were detained under suspicion of explosives and preparation of a terrorist attack. More news coming up, but right now, here's a word from our sponsor.
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0: Ukraine reports at least seven deaths after Russia launched a major daytime drone strike on Kyiv today. Several drones hit residential areas and damaged the national sciences. Additional strikes were reported in multiple regions as Ukraine's air defenses attempted to intercept incoming drones. More than 800,000 people attended Pope Leo's open-air mass over the weekend in Paris. Here's News Nation's Marty Hughes.
4: The Pope ending a four-day tour in France today after meeting with state religious and government officials. The leader of the Catholic Church delivering a speech next to French President Emmanuel Macron before presiding over the Holy Mass at the Saint-Étienne Cathedral. His visit is stirring up some headlines across the globe, the pontiff saying that relations between people and countries have become increasingly less civilized and that Europeans can break the cycle through showing respect to others regardless of religion or political identity.
0: While in France, the Pope met with seven adult survivors as part of the Vatican steps to address the church's sexual abuse scandal. From Christian News Radio Network, I'm Jim Miller. To hear this and other reports on demand, visit christiannewsradio.org.
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6: Today, Father, we are dealing, as you know, with a very important topic. How to stay and to get undeceived. Father, deception abounds in these last days. And that's no mystery to you. But Father, we pray that today you would give us practical, tangible, implementable steps so that we will know this is how I can be sure that I'm not being deceived. This is how I can be sure that I can know that I am standing on your word and your will and your plan. Father, be with us now. As we open your words, we're asking again that you'll open our hearts. In Jesus' name, let everyone say, amen. Amen. Well, I hope everyone has a study guide. It's yellow today. And take that study guide out. If you need a study guide, you could raise your hand. We could get our ushers to get you one. There's a couple that need study guides, quite a few actually, so maybe our ushers would like to run out. Thank you, Michael. That's very gracious of you. And notice there, the first three words of our study guide, what do they say? Deception is what? Dangerous. Deception is dangerous. You've heard that saying, ignorance is bliss. But this is not the case. Ignorance is not bliss at all, especially when it comes to eternal truths and eternal realities. If we think we're going the right way, but in fact we're going the wrong way, at the end of the day, we're going to discover that deception is in fact very dangerous.

The Waldensians stand as one of the most faithful groups of people throughout history in Europe. Faithful to the word of God and faithful amidst much trial. Despite suffering repeated persecution over the course of almost a millennia, in the 17th century, they would go through one of the worst episodes of their history. In January of 1655, the Duke of Savoy gave the Waldensians in the lower valleys a choice, either attend mass or leave the valleys. Rather than compromise, some 2,000 believers journeyed across snowy rivers and hills in the dead of winter to be welcomed by their fellow believers in the upper valleys. But this was merely the calm before the storm. In April of that year, the Duke sent an army into the valleys, and on April the 24th, at 4 a.m., the massacre started. Not content with simply killing them, the soldiers and monks who accompanied them invented barbaric tortures. Babies and children had their limbs torn from their bodies by sheer strength. Parents were forced to watch their children tortured and killed before they themselves were tortured and killed. Fathers were made to wear the decapitated heads of their children as they were marched to their death. Some Christians were literally plowed into their own field. Some were flayed or burned alive, and many endured much worse. Unburied bodies, dead and alive, covered the ground. In order to escape this terrible massacre, hundreds of Waldensians fled to a large cave in the towering Mount Castelluzzo. The murderous soldiers, however, found them and marched them to the top. They came to this spot right here and were hurled over the edge to their death on the rocks below. I believe that on the resurrection morning, many faithful believers will rise to glory from the bottom of this mountain and in this valley. This is the reference in Milton's famous sonnet to the bloody Piedmontese that hurled mother and infant down the rocks. Survivors of the massacre were few, but they rallied together and wrote to Christians throughout Europe for help. Their letters included the heart-rending words, "Our tears are no longer of water, they are of blood. They do not merely obscure our sight, but choke our very heart." When Oliver Cromwell, Lord Protector of England, heard of the massacre, called for a national day of fasting and collected money to send to meet the physical needs of the Waldensians. This was not the only instance of persecution, and it continued over 3.5 decades, from 1655 to 1689. During that time, more than half were driven from the valleys. Yet in 1689, Henry Arnaud from Noyon, Switzerland, led a force of 800 warriors back to the border. In the winter, they resisted 4 separate attacks from a much larger army. In spring, the papal armies returned with 22,000 soldiers, this time to fight a much smaller Waldensian force of just 400 men. Yet they were once again defeated, and not only that, not one of the 400 men was lost in this battle. They returned to the valleys in what was called the Glorious Return, reclaiming them once again as a place where they could live and worship. The Waldensians had a faith that reminds me of Job. They were a people who suffered attacks and persecutions for several centuries, close to 1,000 years, suffering immeasurably. For many, it did not weaken their faith, but rather strengthen it. Sometimes in life, we may be serving God, dedicating our lives to Him, and we still go through hard times, trials, and suffering that many say we do not deserve. May we have a faith like Job, who said, "Though he slay me, yet will I trust him." Whatever we go through in life, may we stay hold of God, trusting that He has our best interests at heart.

0: Now we continue with the words of Jesus Christ, John 14:1. Do not let your heart be troubled. Believe in God, believe also in me. In my Father's house are many dwelling places. If it were not so, I would have told you. For I go to prepare a place for you. If I go and prepare a place for you, I will come again and receive you to myself, that where I am, there you may be also. And you know the way where I am going. Thomas said to him, Lord, we do not know where you are going. How do we know the way? Jesus said to him, I am the way and the truth and the life. No one comes to the Father but through me. If you had known me, you would have known my Father also. From now on you know him and have seen him. Philip said to him, Lord, show us the Father, and it is enough for us. Jesus said to him, Have I been so long with you, and yet you have not come to know me, Philip? He who has seen me has seen the Father. How can you say, Show us the Father? Do you not believe that I am in the Father, and the Father is in me? The words that I say to you, I do not speak on my own initiative, but the Father abiding in me does his works. Believe me that I am in the Father, and the Father is in me. Otherwise, believe because of the works themselves. Truly, truly, I say to you, he who believes in me, the works that I do, he will do also, and greater works than these he will do, because I go to the Father. Whatever you ask in my name, that will I do, so that the Father may be glorified in the Son. If you ask me anything in my name, I will do it. If you love me, you will keep my commandments. I will ask the Father, and he will give you another helper, that he may be with you forever. That is the Spirit of truth, whom the world cannot receive, because it does not see him or know him. But you know him because he abides with you and will be in you. I will not leave you as orphans. I will come to you. After a little while, the world will no longer see me, but you will see me. Because I live, you will live also. In that day you will know that I am in my Father, and you in me, and I in you. He who has my commandments and keeps them is the one who loves me. And he who loves me will be loved by my Father, and I will love him and will disclose myself to him. Judas, not Iscariot, said to him, Lord, what then has happened that you are going to disclose yourself to us and not to the world? Jesus answered and said to him, If anyone loves me, he will keep my word, and my Father will love him, and we will come to him and make our abode with him. He who does not love me does not keep my words, and the word which you hear is not mine, but the Father's who sent me. These things I have spoken to while abiding with you. But the Helper, the Holy Spirit, whom the Father will send in my name, he will teach you all things, and bring to your remembrance all that I said to you. Peace I leave with you, my peace I give to you. Not as the world gives do I give to you. Do not let your heart be troubled, nor let it be fearful. This is The Word, reading from the Bible without comment. I'm Nicholas Hope. Listen again next time for more from the Scriptures.
1: This is Healthy Living, featuring Dr. Ken Cooper, founder of the Cooper Aerobics Center in Dallas, Texas. Knowing CPR can save a life, but a recent study shows that mouth-to-mouth resuscitation might not be necessary.
2: I found a study very interesting that was published in the New England Journal of Medicine. Every hour, about 40 people die from cardiac arrest. Experts say that if CPR were performed, many of them could be saved. Another survey said that only 15% would perform CPR on a stranger, that is, giving mouth-to-mouth resuscitation, but 68% would perform chest compression alone. For 7 years, a study was conducted in Seattle where they selected two groups, and they asked the people to either to do combined CPR, that is, mouth-to-mouth and chest compression to the chest, or just chest compression alone. There were 520 victims in the study. Now, 10% of those who received CPR with mouth-to-mouth resuscitation survived to be discharged in the hospital. Listen to this. 14.6% of those who received only chest compression survived. If you don't know CPR, if that person collapses, they look like they're dead, if you just start pressing on their sternum, on the breastbone, at a rate of 60 times per minute, you might save that person's life. This is a great study. It could save thousands of lives if people paid close attention to it.
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0: As a 911 call taker and police dispatcher, Anna Wilkie hears about terrible things happening every day, and she has a hard time explaining them to her friends and family. But that hasn't stifled this homeschool grad's passion for helping people. Catch a glimpse of Anna's life on today's Homeschool Heartbeat.
1: Anna, what does a normal day on the job look like for you?
2: That's the fun of our job, is we don't really have a normal day. I could either be answering 911 lines, anything from a cow in the roadway to someone with a gun, or we could be working a police radio. And that kind of easiest way to describe it is, if you're at a crash and a tow truck just magically shows up, you know, want to know how it magically gets there. We do all the behind-the-scenes stuff, where whatever our police officers need us to do, we do it and we help them out.
1: Well, let me ask you this. How does working there and what you do influence the way you look at people, or maybe the way you look at the world?
2: Well, I've always been an optimist, and I was told from day one I'm going to be jaded. And I guess 4 years in, I'm not 100% jaded, but I definitely see people differently. I don't really trust people the same way I used to. We know a lot about crime. We deal with it every day. I know people are crazy, and most people don't have common sense. So I guess just different view of the world now.
1: Well, now you say most people. Is it possible that most of the people you deal with don't have common sense?
2: The vast majority.
1: But you wouldn't say all of us don't have common sense, though.
2: No, I'd say a good maybe 30% of people have some common sense.
1: Oh, good. Well, you have common sense, right?
2: Hopefully.
1: Well, this is really interesting. I'm really looking forward to more discussion about this next time. And until then, I'm Mike Smith.
0: Today's program was part of a longer interview. If you'd like to hear the whole thing, or if you'd like to hear more stories of homeschool parents and graduates serving their communities as public servants, visit hslda.org/homeschoolhelpers.
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4: God be merciful unto us and bless us, and cause his face to shine upon us. Selah. That thy way may be known upon earth, thy saving health among all nations. Let the people praise thee, O God. Let all the people praise thee. Oh, let the nations be glad and sing for joy. For thou shalt judge the people righteously and govern the nations upon earth. Selah. Let the people praise thee, O God. Let all the people praise thee. Then shall the earth yield her increase, and God, even our own God, shall bless us. God shall bless us, and all the ends of the earth shall fear him.
5: With men this is impossible, but with God all things are possible. Then answered Peter and said unto him, Behold, we have forsaken all and followed thee. What shall we have therefore? And Jesus said unto them, Verily I say unto you, that ye which have followed me, in the regeneration when the Son of Man shall sit in the throne of his glory, ye also shall sit upon 12 thrones, judging the 12 tribes of Israel. And every one that hath forsaken houses, or brethren, or sisters, or father, or mother, or wife, or children, or lands, for my name's sake, shall receive an hundredfold, and shall inherit everlasting life. But many that are first shall be last, and the last shall be first.
6: Has life been dragging you down with fears of the future? Do you have a Bible question that you haven't been able to find an answer to? 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
7: When I first started dating Judy and visiting her in Colorado, I noticed sheep herders herding sheep in the stubble fields after harvest. I grew up on a farm in South Dakota. We had sheep, but I had never seen sheep herders care for sheep in open fields. These guys stayed right out there with the sheep, day and night, living in these huts on wheels with rubber tires that looked like little covered wagons. It was a humble existence, to say the least. Food, water, clothing, shelter, that was about it. When Jesus was on this earth, he didn't have much, not even a little covered wagon. When a teacher of the law expressed an interest in following him, Jesus replied that the birds of the air have nests and foxes have holes, but the Son of Man didn't have a place to lay his head. His main emphasis was to minister to people and draw them to himself. Do you ever wonder if life is too complicated? Getting wants and needs confused? Maybe a more simple life would be good for all of us. This is Rod Bieber with Seed Time and Harvest.
3: Now a look at your morning weather on Vacaville Fairfield Christian Talk Radio. Sunny today with a high near 80 and lows around 50. Sunny tomorrow with a high of 96 and lows around 55. For your Thursday, sunny with a high near 96 and lows around 54. And for Friday, partly sunny with a high near 93 and lows around 58. That's your morning weather on Vacaville Fairfield Christian Talk Radio.
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1: Yes, I am. Thank you very much for taking the call. My question concerns the feasts of Leviticus 23. People tell me I'm fussy about it, but you know, those are not Jewish feasts. God says, tell the children of Israel, these are my feasts, and it's a capital M. So we're talking about feasts of God. And the question I have about this is there seems to be an aloofness among people about the keeping of the feasts. Whether they should be or should not be, or they're not for Christians, or a lot of different say-so about whether they should be kept or not. And my question is should we be keeping the feasts in lieu of the scripture, Zechariah chapter 14, verses 16 through 19? Does that have any bearing on whether we should keep the Feast of Tabernacles in this case or not?
2: Well, I'll tell you what, let me do something, Glenn. For the benefit of our friends that are listening, I'm going to read that, Zechariah 14. Judah also will fight at Jerusalem, and the wealth of all the surrounding nations shall be gathered together, gold, silver, and apparel in great abundance. Such shall be the plague on the horse and on the mule and on the camel in that day. And I think you want to especially go to verse 16. And it'll come to pass, everyone who is left of all the nations which have come against Jerusalem shall go up from year to year and worship the King, the Lord of hosts, to keep the Feast of Tabernacles. Now, the Feast of Tabernacles was their memorial of their deliverance from slavery. And we will be remembering that God has saved us from the slavery of sin. So I think this is just a symbol of course, when it's talking about going up to Jerusalem, it's talking about the new Jerusalem, we believe is in heaven. You can read in Isaiah chapter 66, where it says, and from one new moon to another, and from one Sabbath to another, shall all flesh come to worship before the Lord. So among those 52 Sabbaths in a year, remembering our redemption. Now, I would say to a person that if you want to keep the feasts, enjoy yourself. Paul says in Romans chapter 14, one man regards one day above another, another man regards every day alike. He says, if you're going to regard a day, regard it to the Lord. If you're not going to regard the day to the Lord, you do not regard it. He's speaking specifically about the feasts there and not the Sabbath of the Ten Commandments, which was part of God's perfect plan. The feasts all came as a result of sin. The Sabbath of the Ten Commandments was in the Garden of Eden. It goes back to the beginning. But we do have a book. We can offer you a free copy, Glenn, that talks about the feasts. And if you call Amazing Facts, call that resource number and ask for the booklet dealing with the feasts.
0: Yeah, that's a great resource. Just a few extra verses want to kind of throw in there. So there's a prophecy in Daniel chapter 9 foretelling the arrival of the Messiah. And there in Daniel chapter 9, verse 27, it says that the Messiah, he shall bring an end to sacrifice and offering, right? Mm-hmm. Foretelling that the various cultic rituals that God himself had established that were shadows pointing to himself would no longer be kept in the same way that his people did in the Old Covenant, Old Testament era, right? So nowadays, if it'd be impossible to fulfill to the letter of the law all of the various feasts. You'd have to go, number one, to the temple in Jerusalem, which isn't there, right? You'd have to bring an animal sacrifice, which New Testament makes quite clear. Those were just shadows of the sacrifice of Jesus. So if you're going to insist on keeping some of these in the exact same way of the Old Testament, it's going to be quite difficult. Mm-hmm. And I don't think it's something that the scripture commands us to do explicitly any longer.
2: Yeah, when Jesus died on the cross, it says the veil in the temple was torn from top to bottom. Mm-hmm. And this indicated that the whole ceremonial system of sacrifices and feasts, and that's what it's talking about also in Colossians.
0: Yeah.
2: You know, that's all nailed to Colossians chapter 2.
0: Yeah, that's another good one. Well, thanks so much for your question, Glenn. Our next caller is Junith, calling in from Nevada. Hello, Junith.
3: Hello, Pastor Aaron and Pastor Dog. Can you hear me?
2: Yes, very well.
3: Okay, good. Very well. Thank you for taking my call. Anyway, my question is about the deception of Eve around the tree of the knowledge of good and evil. I am not so convinced that she got deceived because of her choice of good and evil. I am not so convinced that the seed

0: on high is mightier than the noise of many waters, yea, than the mighty waves of the sea. Thy testimonies are very sure. Holiness becometh thine house, O Lord, forever.
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2: Unto thee lift I up mine eyes, O thou that dwellest in the heavens. Behold, as the eyes of servants look unto the hand of their masters, and as the eyes of a maiden unto the hand of her mistress, so our eyes wait upon the Lord our God, until that he have mercy upon us. Have mercy upon us, O Lord, have mercy upon us, for we are exceedingly filled with contempt. Our soul is exceedingly filled with the scorning of those that are at ease, and with the contempt of the proud.
3: Beware lest any man spoil you through philosophy and vain deceit, after the tradition of men, after the rudiments of the world, and not after Christ. For in him dwelleth all the fullness of the Godhead bodily. But to be spiritually minded is life and peace.
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6: Now a look at your morning weather on Vacaville Fairfield Christian Talk Radio. Sunny today with a high near 80 and lows around 50. Sunny tomorrow with a high of 96 and lows around 55. For your Thursday, sunny with a high near 96 and lows around 54. And for Friday, partly sunny with a high near 93 and lows around 58. That's your morning weather on Vacaville Fairfield Christian Talk Radio.
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0: Psalm 125.
1: They that trust in the Lord shall be as Mount Zion, which cannot be removed, but abideth forever. As the mountains are round about Jerusalem, so the Lord is round about his people, from henceforth even forever. For the rod of the wicked shall not rest upon the lot of the righteous, lest the righteous put forth their hands unto iniquity. Do good, O Lord, unto those that be good, and to them that are upright in their hearts. As for such as turn aside unto their crooked ways, the Lord shall lead them forth with the workers of iniquity, but peace shall be upon Israel.
0: Psalm 128.
2: Blessed is everyone that feareth the Lord, that walketh in his ways. For thou shalt eat the labor of thine hands. Happy shalt thou be, and it shall be well with thee. Thy wife shall be as a fruitful vine by the sides of thine house, thy children like olive plants round about thy table. Behold, that thus shall the man be blessed that feareth the Lord. The Lord shall bless thee out of Zion, and thou shalt see the good of Jerusalem all the days of thy life. Yea, thou shalt see thy children's children, and peace upon Israel.
3: Blessed are the pure in heart, for they shall see God. Judge not, that ye be not judged.
4: Are you about to mow the lawn? 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
7: Now a look at your morning weather on Vacaville Fairfield Christian Talk Radio. Sunny today with a high near 80 and lows around 50. Sunny tomorrow with a high of 96 and lows around 55. For your Thursday, sunny with a high near 96 and lows around 54. And for Friday, partly sunny with a high near 93 and lows around 58. That's your morning weather on Vacaville Fairfield Christian Talk Radio.
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0: All right, what have we got? What are they turning into?
1: And we have the anti-aging smoothie here for you. See what you think. There you go.
0: All right. All right, I'll take your word. I'll take your word for it. Do I have to stop or can I keep drinking?
1: Oh, go ahead.
0: I feel younger already.
1: Good, you look younger.
0: Yeah, that's good. And if it means I'm going to live longer and healthier and more prosperously, I'm all for it. But that's pretty simple.
1: It is. Very simple.
0: Foods that you can buy at most any supermarket. If it's not at the supermarket, it's at the health food store. And if you don't have a health food store in the town near you, drive to one or move. that's not bad.
1: Good.
0: And the idea of this is going to promote healthier cells that will retain intracellular water.
1: Yes.
0: And you'll do better.
1: That's right.
0: That's not bad. Now, let me ask you another question. Can I ask you about other smoothies that are pretty popular today?
1: Sure.
0: How about the idea of juicing kale and celery and carrots and that stuff?
1: Those are anti-aging smoothies too. Because you're getting the benefits of those plant foods. Those green foods are very important. Most people don't get enough greens in their diet and has those antioxidants and the lutein and these other phytochemicals because most people don't eat a lot of greens.
0: Hmm.
1: So it's a great way of getting vegetables into the diet in these types of smoothies.
0: Is there anything that you don't want to be putting into them? Are there any foods that you should just stay away from as pro-aging?
1: If you're adding ice cream to it and some of these rich dairy products and so forth, a lot of people do that, or they'll add a ton of sugar in it. That really.
0: Okay. And why is chocolate cake not an anti-aging food? Serious question.
1: Chocolate cake, of course, is loaded with sugar, fat, and it's just eggs and all types of things that they put into chocolate cake that is going to promote aging. And actually, those ingredients will damage the cell walls. So that's the thing. We want to get away from these foods that promote the damage to our cells and eat foods that build healthy cells, which build healthy bodies.
0: Now, how about when people go out to eat? What should they be looking out for?
1: First of all, eating out, there's a lot of things that you don't know you're getting in your diet because they add a lot of additives in the cooking sometimes. You want to stay away from foods that are very rich in cholesterol and saturated fat, lots of cheese, lots of deep fat fried foods and so forth. But you can go out to eat and eat healthy too. You can eat anti-aging, going for those salads, going for the vegetables, lean proteins. Better way to go.
0: I read where one of the top chefs in New York City said very openly that one of the great inside secrets is to make the food taste better, just add salt and fat.
1: Well, there's a whole book written about that, fat, salt, and sugar. And those are the things that are addictive substances to wanting to eat more of those types of foods. So we need to learn how to eat closer to God's original plan, eating those natural foods, those natural flavors that he's put in all these foods right here.
0: Dr. Westerdahl, thank you. Thank you. Thanks for joining us today. It's been wonderful having you here on It Is Written.
1: Great to be here.
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0: 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Dr. Westerdahl, today we've spoken about anti-aging secrets from the Bible. The greatest anti-aging secret of all, knowing Jesus as your Lord and Savior. Those who know Jesus, when he returns, they go to be with him forever. And they go to a place where they'll never die, they'll never be sick, and they'll live forever. That's ultimate anti-aging.
1: That is.
0: Well, let's pray that that day comes soon. And we want to pray that you'll enjoy a closeness with Jesus that will assure you of eternal life. Let's pray. Our Father in heaven, we thank you today for the greatest anti-aging secret of all. faith in you through your Son, Jesus Christ. We thank you that your plan is to give us a more abundant life, that your plan is for us to live eternally and to live closely with you. While we are here on this earth, give us grace to maximize the opportunities you give us, to lengthen the time you give us, to make the most of the years that we have, so that our lives will reflect your character and bring glory to you. We look forward to the day when Jesus returns and says, "Well done, thou good and faithful servant." Let that day come soon. Thank you for the hope that we have in you and for the greatest anti-aging secret of all, eternal life. Bless us, we pray. In Jesus' name, amen. I want to thank you for joining me today. I'm looking forward to seeing you again next time. Until then, remember, it is written, "Man shall not live by bread alone, but by every word that proceeds from the mouth of God."

You've been listening to It Is Written, presented by Pastor John Bradshaw. We hope you have been blessed and that your faith in God has been renewed. Join us again next week at the same time on this station for It Is Written with John Bradshaw. This program was produced by It Is Written, all rights reserved. 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
1: The Lord reigneth. He is clothed with majesty. The Lord is clothed with strength, wherewith he hath girded himself. The world also is established that it cannot be moved. Thy throne is established of old. Thou art from everlasting.

0: Lord on high is mightier than the noise of many waters, yea, than the mighty waves of the sea. Thy testimonies are very sure. Holiness becometh thine house, O Lord, forever.
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2: Unto thee lift I up mine eyes, O thou that dwellest in the heavens. Behold, as the eyes of servants look unto the hand of their masters, and as the eyes of a maiden unto the hand of her mistress, our eyes wait upon the Lord our God, until that he have mercy upon us. Have mercy upon us, O Lord, have mercy upon us, for we are exceedingly filled with contempt. Our soul is exceedingly filled with the scorning of those that are at ease, and with the contempt of the proud.
3: The Lord is my shepherd, I shall not want. He maketh me to lie down in green pastures. He leadeth me beside the still waters. He restoreth my soul. In the Lord will I praise his word. In God have I put my trust.
4: 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Hema teenage children were the only believers in their village in the Bastar district of Chhattisgarh State, India. Village neighbors repeatedly tried to force them to reconvert to Hinduism, but when they remained strong in the Lord, the village excommunicated them. They were cut off from the village water supply and cannot graze their cattle. Most recently, threats were made against her son's life, and he was sent to live away from the village for safety. Hema and her daughter remain in the village. She says, "As long as I live, I will follow Jesus." 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
7: Now a look at your morning weather on Vacaville Fairfield Christian Talk Radio. Sunny today with a high near 80 and lows around 50. Sunny tomorrow with a high of 96 and lows around 55. For your Thursday, sunny with a high near 96 and lows around 54. And for Friday, partly sunny with a high near 93 and lows around 58. That's your morning weather on Vacaville Fairfield Christian Talk Radio.
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11: Hello, friends. Would you like to hear an amazing fact? Heart transplants have come a long way. The first heart transplant was performed in 1967 in South Africa and considered a success

0: I will pray a prayer with malice in my heart. I will pray for God's judgment because I feel entitled to better treatment. Now, I don't believe that this is the spirit of David's words. He understands that those who sought to snuff out his life did so because he was God's friend. The wound was not personal, but against God himself. David's words rose out of a genuine desire to see his enemies brought to repentance for their good, not his. As always, it is the heart that God centers on. For Daughters of Promise, I'm Christine Wurtzen.
1: Beware of false prophets, which come to you in sheep's clothing, but inwardly they are ravening wolves. Ye shall know them by their fruits. Do men gather grapes of thorns, or figs of thistles? Even so, every good tree bringeth forth good fruit, but a corrupt tree bringeth forth evil fruit. A good tree cannot bring forth evil fruit, neither can a corrupt tree bring forth good fruit. Every tree that bringeth not forth good fruit is hewn down and cast into the fire.
2: I am the way, the truth, and the life. No man cometh unto the Father but by me.
1: Blessed are the poor in spirit, for theirs is the kingdom of heaven.
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4: Hi, I'm Johnny Erickson Tata, and I love the way Isaiah chapter 40 describes eagles and the way they soar. Ben Patterson once wrote that, quote, "As birds go, an eagle's wings are big, but the muscles that make them flap are not. Pound for pound, an eagle's strength is no match for the strength of, let's say, a hummingbird. The strength of eagles is not in their flapping, but in their soaring." I'm sure you've seen it happen. An eagle will perch on the edge of a canyon and then cast himself down into the abyss. With wings outstretched, he will then find the warm updraft from the depths below, an updraft on which he will circle and soar until he rises far above the canyon's edge. Isaiah 40 says that those who trust in the Lord will soar as on eagle's wings. May we Christians be known not for all our frantic flapping, but for casting ourselves out into the unknown and soaring upward on the wings of the Spirit.
0: 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Sunny today with a high near 97 and lows around 54. Sunny tomorrow with a high of 94 and lows around 54. For your Thursday, partly sunny with a high near 93 and lows around 55. And for Friday, partly sunny with a high near 97 and lows around 54. That's your midday weather on Vacaville Fairfield Christian Talk Radio.
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0: Welcome to Pathway to Peace Radio Bible Class. My name is Kerry Rogers, and of course, right across from me is my lovely, lovely wife,
1: Eileen Rogers.
0: And yes, yes, yes, class, we are so excited. Yes, delighted to be on the air with you to share the Word of God with you. I'm excited, class, because Jesus Christ, He's died on the cross for you and for me. And we can be happy. We can be joyous about it because what Jesus has done in our lives. Amen.
1: Amen.
0: Amen. Today, class, we're going to learn more about God's law and His amazing, amazing grace. In last program, we said that God's law and grace goes hand in hand. And we're going to see that in more detail today as we continue our series on God's law and grace. The title of today's program is God's Law and Grace Part 2, God's Mirror. That's God's Law and Grace Part 2, God's Mirror. So you don't want to miss it. Get excited. Get excited because God has done so much for you.
1: Mm-hmm.
0: And get excited and get your Bibles and study the Bible with us today. You will.

0: 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How does it all fit together? Find out now. This is Pictures of the End.
1: Hello, my name is Tim Rumsey, and this is Pictures of the End. Thank you for joining us today. I hope that you are blessed by the time spent in God's Word. 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We have recordings of this episode as well as an archive of all of our previous episodes there. 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We do have a special offer today, a set of free Bible study guides titled The Shadow of His Wings. 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Our episode title today is Priests and Prophets. We're going to continue working our way through those Bible study guides, The Shadow of His Wings. And we are looking at the most holy place. We're looking at the ancient Hebrew sanctuary, and especially the Ark of the Covenant, as we discover the significance of these things for us today. Even though they were given by God to the Israelites 3,000 years ago, it's not just history. There are many important spiritual lessons that the Bible wants us to understand for today in the sanctuary. Now, we're going to look today at an aspect of the sanctuary that understandably is challenging and difficult to digest, maybe especially in today's modern world, and that is themselves. A central aspect of the sanctuary was the burnt offerings, the many sacrifices that were brought there, that were offered every day, actually, of the year. And the sacrificial system actually goes all the way back to the Garden of Eden and immediately after the very first sin by Adam and Eve. We read in Genesis 3, verse 21, that the Lord God made coats of skins and clothed Adam and Eve. And, of course, skin comes from an animal, and so we see here in the Bible a record that the very first animal sacrifice was actually conducted, or at least directed, by God Himself in the Garden of Eden shortly after Adam and Eve committed that first sin. And we need to keep in mind that there was a purpose for these animal sacrifices and that they pointed forward to something incredibly important. That's brought out later in the Bible, the Gospel of John, chapter 1, verse 29. John the Baptist is speaking as he looks at Jesus Christ and he says, "Behold the Lamb of God, which taketh away the sin of the world." Every animal sacrifice that was ever offered in that Hebrew sanctuary system pointed forward to the death of the Son of God, Jesus Christ. And the Bible actually tells us later on in the book of Hebrews that the blood of animals cannot take away sins. Only as the person involved placed their faith in the coming Messiah, Jesus Christ, could that animal sacrifice be of any benefit at all. And that benefit was not the actual taking away of sins. That only happened through the blood of Jesus Christ shed on the cross. Nevertheless, God gave this system of sacrifices to humanity, which admittedly became abused and perverted later on in history. But the core of the animal sacrifices, that symbolism itself, was initiated by God. And I think one of the reasons for this is that He wanted us to realize how destructive sin really is. You know, it's easy for us to shrug off sin, and some sins can more easily be viewed this way than others. There are some obvious sins that affect people around us that may result in even death. It's not easy to shrug those off, but you know, there's other things that we can kind of turn a blind eye to, or shrug and say, you know, I probably shouldn't have done that, but it was just a little fib. It's not too bad. And God wanted us as human beings to realize that any and every sin comes between us and God, and it results in death. Adam and Eve, when they were there in the Garden of Eden, considering, should we eat the fruit from this forbidden tree? Certainly did not look down through the ages and see all of the pain and suffering and misery that that choice would bring. They didn't see all of that. All they saw was a piece of fruit that looked inviting, that looked tempting. And I can see them in my mind's eye shrugging their shoulders and saying, it's probably not such a big deal. Let's go ahead and do it. And through the

admittedly bloody and smelly and gory system of animal sacrifices. God wanted humanity to realize that sin is deadly, sin has a price, sin has a cost, sin is not something that you just shrug away. In fact, sin would cost the life of the Son of God himself. Animal sacrifices were messy. They smell. They would soak the ground and the clothes and the hands in blood. They would attract flies and scavengers. They take time to clean up. They can't be easily forgotten. And your average person finds something like this revolting and disgusting, unless you do it a lot and you become desensitized to it. The average normal person finds something like an animal sacrifice extremely revolting, something they don't want to take part in. And this was all intended as part of the lesson from God that sin is revolting, sin is disgusting, sin destroys, it results in death. Now, originally, God put the heads of the families in charge of the sacrificial system and of the sacrifices. So Adam would have been the spiritual leader of his family, and then the male sons, usually the oldest male son that would have the birthright, they would be in charge. And for the first several thousand years, really, of Earth's history, according to the Bible's timeline, it was the patriarchs that were in charge of the sacrifices. You have Abraham and his son Isaac, and then his son Jacob. These patriarchs, they were the ones that would bring their family around the altar morning and evening. They were the ones that would lead out in these sacrifices. That changed when God brought Israel as a nation out of Egypt with the story of the Exodus. He then put not the head of every family in charge of the sacrificial system. He put Aaron, the brother of Moses, and Aaron's sons in charge of the sacrifice. We read in Exodus chapter 28 that God commands Moses to take Aaron, his brother, and his sons with him, that they may minister unto me in the priest's office. And so at the time of the Exodus, as God is forming the nation of Israel into a nation there in the Old Testament, he assigns Aaron and his sons to serve as priests. Now, what were the jobs of the priests? There was actually some very specific instructions given by God. We see in Leviticus chapter 10, God goes on, he's explaining now to Moses, and he said, do not drink wine nor strong drink, thou nor thy sons. He's speaking through Moses to Aaron here. And why shouldn't they drink alcohol? That they may put difference between holy and unholy and between unclean and clean. So the first thing that the priests were supposed to do was, first of all, to live a clean, upright life themselves, abstaining from anything such as alcohol or strong drinks that could cloud their judgment. Secondly, they were supposed to put a difference between things that were holy and unholy, or between things that were unclean and clean. So they were supposed to serve as watchmen, so to speak, that would help the nation of Israel maintain their spiritual perception and discernment between things that were good and bad. God's instructions go on. He says also that they may teach the children of Israel all the statutes which the Lord hath spoken. Another aspect of the priests' duties was that they were to teach the law of God to the people. Not only were they to live the law themselves, they were to help the people understand its importance and enable them to live in the same way. And of course, the priests were also the ones that were in charge of the sacrifices themselves. When a person brought their lamb or goat or whatever their sacrificial animal was, the priest would be the one that would help them, assist them in killing that animal. The priest would catch the blood. He would sprinkle or pour some of it right there at the base of the altar of burnt offering. The priest would then take some of that blood into the tabernacle and sprinkle it in certain places. So the priests were very involved in leading out with the sacrifices themselves. And finally, the priests were to be compassionate. They were to be leaders that the people could look up to in confidence and faith and the assurance that these were people that cared for them, for their spiritual well-being. This was God's intent for the priesthood.
What actually happened to the priests? Well, we can see some very sad history as we look at the Bible. And we see that over time, the priesthood as a whole, not every priest to be certain, but as a whole, the priesthood lost their sense of direction and focus. They became corrupted in this system that God had set up. An example of this is found in the book of 1 Samuel, the second chapter. Eli, at this time in Israel's history, this is the time of the judges now, just before the prophet Samuel emerges onto the scene. But Eli is the high priest, and he has some sons. And his sons are everything but God's ideal for the priesthood. We read here that when people came to offer their sacrifices, the sons of Eli would plunge their flesh hooks into the boiling water, which is where they would cook some of these sacrifices. They would take the largest, best portion of meat and fat, which they weren't supposed to eat. They would demand this of the people. They would essentially steal the sacrifices from the people for their own food, for their own benefit here. It was, in fact, so bad that the Bible says God actually kills the sons of Eli not long after that, because they actually would threaten the people by force, saying, "Give me your sacrifice now, and if not, I will take it by force." That's again from the book of 1 Samuel chapter 2. And so we see in the sons of Eli an illustration of where the priesthood as a whole eventually ended up going. Through the prophet Hosea, God said this, "They eat up the sin of my people, and they set their heart on their iniquity." And we find a similar indictment in 2 Chronicles chapter 36, verse 14. "Moreover, all the chief of the priests and the people transgressed very much after all the abominations of the heathen, and they polluted the house of the Lord, which he had hallowed in Jerusalem." The priests actually led out in much of the apostasy and the sliding away from God that characterized so much of Israel's history. Malachi said to the priests that, "You are departed out of the way. You have caused many to stumble at the law." And we find this tragic scenario as the Old Testament progresses, that the priesthood, which God had intended to be spiritual leaders of the people, to lead them to place their faith in the coming Messiah, that only sacrifice that would really matter, they ended up actually drawing people away from God. Well, we're going to find out where this leads in the second half. Don't go away, because we are going to come back with a second half after the break. 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

Over 3,000 years ago, God gave his people a blueprint revealing the mysteries of salvation. 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

Welcome back. We are looking at the history of the priesthood and the sacrificial system, and we're seeing some very sad history from the Bible here, how the priesthood left the plan of God. They actually became leaders in apostasy and rebellion against God. Just a couple more examples of this. By the time of Christ, the income of the priests had become one of the largest collections of wealth in antiquity. And here's how it worked. As Jews from around the world would come to Jerusalem, it was difficult for them to bring a lamb or a goat, their sacrifice on that long journey. So they would simply bring money. And there was an exchange rate at the temple where they could bring their local currency. They could turn it into temple cash, essentially. And just like today, when you get money exchanged, there's a commission fee, and the priests would charge their commission for this exchange into the temple currency. Also, in the time of Christ, the office of the high priest was usually obtained by bribery. There was even assassination in order to grab power associated with this position. And so, again, by the time of Christ, the priesthood as a whole, not every single priest, but as a whole, had drifted very, very far from God's ideal. One illustration that can illustrate this focus on the sacrifices and how the focus on the sacrifice became different than what God had intended is seen in the size of the altar of burnt offering. When God told Moses and the Israelites to build the altar of burnt offering there in the wilderness sanctuary, it was about 5 feet high and 7 feet square. You could offer one or two sacrifices at a time on it. When Solomon built the temple in Jerusalem several centuries later, the altar of burnt offering was 15 feet high and 30 feet square, and you could offer there about 56 offerings simultaneously. Well, in the time of Jesus, the temple had been built, rebuilt again after its destruction by Babylon, and in the time of Christ, the altar of burnt offering was probably about 22 feet high and 75 feet square. This is a large building in and of itself, and you could offer somewhere around 350 offerings simultaneously. Now, why were the priests so intent on people bringing sacrifices? Well, it's very simple. This was their income. God had set it up so that the priesthood would be sustained economically by the operations of the temples and the sanctuary and by the sacrifices that people bring. And this is probably one large reason why they demanded more and more sacrifices of the people. Just keep bringing your sacrifice. And when we look through the history of the Old Testament, we see a disturbing picture that the priests actually encouraged the people to sin, essentially, by saying, listen, when you sin, it's no big deal. Don't worry about it. Just bring your sacrifice, and then you can go on your way. And if you sin again, don't worry about it. Just bring a sacrifice. And this cycle perpetuated itself and entrenched itself so deeply that it soon became believed that the remedy for sin was just to offer a sacrifice. No change of heart, no remorse, no repentance. Just simply bring a sacrifice and then keep living as you wish. And it makes me wonder, is Christianity in danger of viewing the mercy and the grace of God in a similar way today? Is Christianity in danger, or has it even been guilty? Is it even guilty now, perhaps, of viewing the mercy of God in a similar way? If you sin, when you sin, don't worry about it. Just ask for forgiveness and then keep living your life as you wish. And if you sin again, when you sin again, don't worry about it. Just bring your sacrifice. You know, all through Israel's history, God sent messages through his prophets to try and pull his people out of this destructive cycle of sin, then sacrifice, of sin, then sacrifice. Yes, God had set up the sacrifices, but his real purpose was that the cycle would be stopped. This is why the animal sacrifice, he asked people to do this uncomfortable, bloody, messy thing, is to jolt people out of complacency to sin. In Proverbs 21, verse 3, God says, to do justice and judgment is more acceptable to the Lord than sacrifice.
Yes, if you sin, bring a sacrifice, ask for forgiveness. But what the Lord really wants, what God really desires, is not that sacrifice. He really wants a life based on justice and judgment. In other words, doing what is right. Samuel, the prophet, he was the little boy that grew up surrounded by Eli, the high priest, and Eli's wicked sons. Samuel said this, "Hath the Lord as great delight in burnt offerings and sacrifices as in obeying the voice of the Lord? Behold, to obey is better than sacrifice, and to hearken than the fat of rams." Again, God's prophetic message, and you'll see it all through the Bible, through the Old Testament, through the New Testament, God's prophetic message is always that he wants loving obedience. He wants a life lived in harmony with the character of God. He doesn't want sacrifice. That's not what he really wants. Amos, the prophet, said this, "I hate, I despise your feast days, and I will not smell in your solemn assemblies. Though you offer me burnt offerings and your meat offerings, I will not accept them. Neither will I regard the peace offerings of your fat beasts. But let judgment run down as waters and righteousness as a mighty stream." God was saying through Amos, listen, people, I am not even going to accept your sacrifices. They are not acceptable to me if there is not a corresponding change in your heart, if you're not truly sorry for your sins. And again, this makes me wonder, is Christianity in danger of making the same mistake of assuming that we can just bring our sacrifice, which today would essentially be a prayer of forgiveness? Are we in danger today of viewing God as just wanting that prayer of forgiveness and not caring at all about how our lives are actually lived? According to the Bible, God cares a lot more about the inward purity, the inward direction of my thoughts, of my actions, of my words, than he is about any outward sacrifice or ceremony or plea for forgiveness that I may make. He wants a changed life, and he promises that he can make that a reality. That's the incredible part about it. Micah, another Old Testament prophet, spoke similar things through the voice of God, or God spoke through Micah, saying this, "Will the Lord be pleased with thousands of rams or with 10,000s of rivers of oil? Shall I give my firstborn for my transgression, the fruit of my body for the sin of my soul?" I mean, what a sacrifice. What more could you do than offer your child? And it is a sickening part of history that this has happened. In fact, it happened among Israel. There in the Old Testament, they would actually offer child sacrifice, assuming that this is what God wanted. Micah goes on and he says, "He has showed thee, O man, what is good, and what does the Lord require of thee, but to do justly, and to love mercy, and to walk humbly with thy God." Now, I don't want to be misunderstood. God certainly asks us, and he wants us to ask forgiveness when we sin. In fact, he tells us we need to. But the point is simply this. God wants to break that cycle of sin and sacrifice, sin and sacrifice, sin and sacrifice. He wants to break that cycle in your life and in my life so that we can experience his power, his transforming grace that changes us from someone that is trapped in this cycle to someone that can now live by the power of the Holy Spirit, the power of God living within us. Jesus had a similar prophetic message when he came to earth. John 8, verse 11, Jesus is speaking to a woman here, and he says, "Neither do I condemn thee, go and sin no more." Now, Jesus forgives the woman. This is a woman caught in adultery. She's dragged in front of him by some of the Jewish leaders, and they have a stone in their other hand. They're ready to stone this woman to death. But they ask Jesus, what should we do? It's a trap to trap Jesus. No matter how he answered, they were going to accuse him of something wrong or unjust. And instead, Jesus kneels down in the dust and he begins writing their sins in the dust in such a way that only they would recognize what he's referring to. They eventually leave, they drop their stones, and soon the woman is left with Jesus there, and Jesus says, "I do not condemn you." In other words, I forgive you, but he doesn't stop there. Then Jesus says, "Go and sin no more." He said something similar to another person after he had healed them.
He finds this person in the temple, and Jesus said unto him, Behold, you are made whole, or you are forgiven. And then Jesus says, Sin no more. You see, Jesus had the same prophetic message, and that is victory over sin through the power of God. He wants a transformed life, a changed life that is not, that is freed from this cycle of sin, sacrifice, sin, sacrifice. He wants to break that cycle, and praise God that Jesus has the power to make it a reality in our lives. Jesus, of course, was the perfect example of victory over sin. The Bible says that even though he was tempted in every way, just like all of us,

0: forgiveness aspect that we forget that there is another aspect of what God wants to accomplish in our lives, and that is to give us His victory over our weaknesses and His victory over our sins. And God's prophetic message today is just the same as it always has been. 1 Corinthians 15, verse 34 says, "Awake to righteousness and sin not." God wants to break the cycle of sin, sacrifice. Awake to righteousness. Stop sinning. 1 John 2, verse 1. We read this, "These things write I unto you, that you sin not." It is a promise you will find all through the Bible. Jude verse 24, "Now unto him that is able to keep you from falling and to present you faultless before the presence of his glory with exceeding joy." God promises to forgive. Over and over he promises to forgive. But his ultimate goal and his ultimate promise for you is to give you his power to overcome sin and temptation in your life so that your life may reflect the character of God to the world around you. Another wonderful promise in the same line is found in 1 Thessalonians chapter 5. Verse 23 says, "And the very God of peace sanctify you wholly, and I pray God your whole spirit and soul and body be preserved blameless unto the coming of our Lord Jesus Christ." And the next verse says, "Faithful is he that calleth you, who also will do it." God promises, "I will work this miracle in your life."
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7: There is some application there when it comes to the BMI of the 144,000. When you take a look at impulse control and you take empty calories, some people are spending their time on daily activities to get an emotional rush that doesn't produce anything positive for them as far as their mind, body, and soul is concerned. And thus we see a relationship there. Well, tonight we're going to study the Word of God. And we're going to study what the Word of God has to say about the 144,000. First question is, who are the 144,000? And I actually brought a Bible that I would like to trade. Let's see, do I have your Remnant Study Bible there? Thank you very much. It's a great study Bible, by the way. Mark Tay allowed me to borrow his Bible, and he's borrowing four versions over there that was much smaller writing for me. Who are the 144,000? Revelation 7. We're going to be studying extensively Revelation 7 and Revelation 14 tonight. Verse 1, "After these things I saw four angels standing at the four corners of the earth, holding the four winds of the earth, that the wind should not blow on the earth, on the sea, or on any tree." Do you think that's talking about today? Are the winds of strife being held back? Yes, they are being held back. And in fact, if the Lord would have just allowed the natural consequences of humanity's actions to take hold, we would be in far worse crisis than we are today as a world. Far worse. It's only because of the staying hand of those four angels that we're not in worse condition. And then verse 2, "Then I saw another angel ascending from the east, having the seal of the living God. And he cried with a loud voice to the four angels to whom it was granted to harm the earth and the sea, saying, Do not harm the earth, the sea, or the trees, till we have sealed the servants of our God on their foreheads."

So here is an introduction. Verse 4 says, I heard the number of those who were sealed. And there it is, 144,000 of all the tribes of the children of Israel were sealed. How do we know if we are the servants of God? Notice that phrase in verse... the servants of our God was Revelation 7:3, but let's turn over to Ephesians, the 6th chapter. Ephesians chapter 6, verse 6, not with eye service as men pleasers, but as bond servants of Christ, doing the will of God from what? The heart. And so we're not doing the will of God out of, not because we're not wanting to enjoy the word. That root word for bondservant is slave. Now, I taught the Sabbath school lesson last week, Romans chapter 1, verse 1. We might turn to it. Romans. But Paul, a bondservant of Jesus Christ, called to be an apostle, separated to the what? The gospel of God. Paul is saying, I am a slave to Jesus Christ. Now, when the owner of a slave tells a slave what to do, what does the slave do? The slave just does it. Just obeys. Whatever that owner of the slave says. But notice, at the end of verse 1, he called this the gospel. What's the word for gospel? Good news. He says it is good news to be a slave to Jesus Christ. Now, many people are shy away from Christianity because they feel like they don't want to be giving their life over to someone else like a slave would do. But Paul says when we do that to the Lord Jesus, it is good news. It's only good news. And Ephesians 6, how do we know if we are the servants of God? If we have that type of relationship that whatever he says, we'll do. And, in addition, if whatever he says, we'll do, and we'll do it because we want to do it. Sometimes we may not completely understand it, but we'll develop that trusting relationship so much so that no matter what he tells us to do, we're going to go forward and do it cheerfully and willingly because we know that's best for us. What is the will of God? Let's look at Psalms 40, verse 8. Paul told us to be a servant of God is to do his will and to do it willingly. Psalm 40, verse 8 says, I delight to do your will, O my God. Your what? Law is within my heart. The psalmist equates the will of God with following the law of God. And Isaiah 8:16 adds to that. Bind up the testimony. Seal the what? The law among my disciples. The will of God is actually there in his law. And part of what the 144,000 keep, and it's stated repeatedly in Revelation, is the commandments of God. And that is the will of God. You know, a lot of people want to talk about doing the will of the Lord, but they don't want to talk about his commands. And they're synonymous. We really can't separate them. What symbols does the Bible use to describe the 144,000? Let's read further in Revelation chapter 7. We could go back to there. Revelation chapter 7. Very interesting portion of Scripture here is the symbolic description. 144,000 of all the tribes of the children of Israel were sealed. And it says of the tribes of Judah, 12,000 were sealed. And of the tribe of Reuben, 12,000 were sealed. And it goes on all the way there through verse 8 in regards to the tribes. Now, if you take a look at what these words mean, it's kind of interesting to put it together in the order that the Lord had us there in the book of Revelation. Judah
means I will praise the Lord. Next is mentioned what? Reuben. Reuben, he has looked on me. Do you remember the story of Reuben? The Leah-Rachel thing, and when the first child came through Leah, she realized the Lord had looked on her, and Reuben was named that. The Lord has looked on me. Gad is third, given good fortune. Fourth is Asher, happy am I. Naphtali, my wrestling. Manasseh, making me to forget. And again, who named Manasseh? Joseph. What was he wanting to forget? Forget what? His sorrow. And his sorrow was caused by what? By his brothers. And the way the brothers related to him. I think it's very clear that Joseph suffered from PTSD. Post-traumatic stress disorder. Making me to forget. Is there part of the trauma that had been experienced. And by the way, despite that PTSD, he refused to let his life be controlled by that. And in addition to that, he powerfully looked for evidence that would not support his emotions when his brothers came forward to him. He systematically looked for evidence to support a different way of thinking than what he was currently thinking about them. And did he find that evidence? He actually did. And he acted on that evidence. God hears me, Simeon, Levi, attached to me. Issachar, purchased me. Zebulun, dwelling. Joseph, God will add to me. And Benjamin, son of his right hand. And if we were to take a look at the BMI of the 144,000 through these names, this is what it says. And by the way, this is like reading the Old King James, where the italicized word is added to the text. And so, I will praise the Lord, for he has looked on me and given good fortune. Happy am I because my wrestling, God is making me to forget. God hears me and is attached to me. He has purchased me a dwelling, and God will add to me the son of his right hand. Almost worth committing to memory. I think it really is worth committing to memory in regards to the, this is probably a good synopsis of the BMI of the 144,000. And if you take a look at that whole statement there, it's pretty powerful when we contemplate on it. These names in this order describe the story of the church's struggle, the church's redemption, the church's victory, and the church's marriage to the Lamb. All things that the 144,000 will participate in. There's two names not listed that were part of the 12 tribes. Dan and Ephraim. They had sins that they did not overcome. And that's why they were not included. And what were their sins? Each one had different ones. For Dan, it was what? Criticism. That judgmental spirit. Watch out for it. Criticism for Dan, and what was it for Ephraim? Indulgence. And by the way, those two sins tend to raise themselves powerfully up as the big inhibitors of participating in the joys of the 144,000. Names can also denote ownership. In the ancient world, slaves were designated by the mark of the owner in the forehead of the slave. Was actually there, that mark, that tattoo, denoting who they belong to. And it's one of the reasons why the Bible talked about this language, saying, hurt not the earth, neither the sea, till we have sealed the servants of our God in their foreheads. In other words, until that ownership is clear and manifested continually. What does it mean that the 144,000 had the name of God? We can see that having God's name on one's forehead means that the 144,000 are servants of God. He has taken ownership of them.
And by adopting them as even better than sons and daughters, and if you want to know about better than, Isaiah would give you the answer than that. And the forehead reflects the forebrain. The forebrain is the center of spirituality, morality, and the will. You'll see that those words used in secular neurology textbooks today. We also see that God's character has been transcribed into the spirituality, morality, and the will of the 144,000. This is in contrast to the wicked remnant, all of whom carry the name, number, or mark of the beast in their forehead or their hand. And so they're not all marked in their forehead, because they're not all participating in it as far as their frontal lobe is concerned. Some have been deceived and are participating in it, but many of them just have it in their hand. They're just going along with it because of that emotional reasoning, part of the problems that those that are not part of the 144,000 run into, just acting upon their emotions to try to avoid pain and suffering, and they end up getting more as a result. There's an ethnic term to use to describe the 144,000 in Revelation 7. Did you catch it? What's the ethnic term of the 144,000? Israel. They were all, we would call them Jews today, but they were all children of Israel. And what does it mean to be part of Israel? Let's turn to Galatians, the 6th chapter. We'll have a few answers here in Galatians. Galatians, Ephesians, Philippians, Colossians, right after Corinthians. Galatians 6, the last chapter, verse 15, says, "For in Christ Jesus neither circumcision nor uncircumcision avails anything, but a what? A new creature or creation, as the New King James says. And as many as walk according to this rule, peace and mercy be upon them and upon the Israel of God." Part of being part of Israel is to be a new creature. And that's part of that gospel, the good news of the gospel as well. How can we tell if we are a new creature? Well, just back in Galatians chapter 5, he gives us that answer earlier. I think it's Galatians 5, verse 6. "For in Christ Jesus," he used the same term, "neither circumcision nor uncircumcision avails nothing, but what? Faith working through love." It's faith working through love that is a faith that manifests itself in love, that demonstrates that we are really that new creature. How can we know if we, well, let's see, I think I, how can we know if we have this experience? 1 Corinthians, just a little more forward, 1 Corinthians chapter 7, verse 19. "Circumcision is nothing and uncircumcision is nothing." You can see the repetition here. "But keeping the commandments of God is what matters." And keeping the commandments of God. The Israel of God are those who truly love and follow God as demonstrated in obedience to His will, in obedience to His commands. Well, let's now turn over to Revelation 14, where we get a more complete picture. Revelation 7 gives us that picture, and then Revelation 14. Both divisible by 7. And of course, this is where the three angels' messages are, but we'll get into the first 5 verses before we get to the three angels' messages. "Then I looked, and behold, a lamb standing on Mount Zion, and with him 144,000 having his Father's name written on their foreheads. And I heard a voice from heaven, like the voice of many waters, and like the voice of loud thunder. And I heard the sound of harpists playing their harps. They sang, as it were, a new song before the throne, before the four living creatures and the elders. And no one could learn that song except the 144,000 who were redeemed from the earth." Interesting. And by the way, who has the voice of many waters? Yeah, we won't turn to it because of time, but Revelation 1 clearly states that whenever you hear that voice of many waters, it's Jesus' voice. That voice that is so distinct
And those 144,000 have learned that distinct voice.

0: What is a new song that only the 144,000 sing? It's called the Song of Moses and the Lamb. They sing a song which relates to their unique experience upon the earth. Since no other men or women have shared in their experience, no one else can fully comprehend the meaning of their song. And that's why only they can sing it. What is the Song of Moses and the Lamb? Revelation 15:3, just forward, gives us that answer. They sing the song of Moses, the servant of God, and the song of the Lamb, saying, "Great and marvelous are your works, Lord God Almighty. Just and true are your ways, O King of the saints." It's a song of deliverance, just as the song of Moses was. The experience of the 144,000 is one experiencing the wrath of God upon the earth unmixed with mercy. They are sustained and delivered by God through this terrible time of trouble. And that's why it's such a song of deliverance. I'm looking forward to hearing that song. And better yet, why not be a participant? And, you know, there's times when it's far more a blessing to be a participant in singing than there is in viewing. I've been a member of choir many times. And I can tell you on those great anthems, the moving aspect of what takes place by singing that song is something that you don't want to miss out on. And this is going to be one of those moving periods of time. Revelation 14, verse 4. "These are the ones who were not defiled with women, for they are virgins." And by the way, what does a woman represent? A church. And if they were not defiled by women... Now, the 144,000 is actually called as part of the pure woman. So it's not because they're not equated with any women at all. But it's talking about they're not actually lining themselves up with false churches. That's what the women are there. There's lots of women that are false women. There's only one true woman. And so it is with any man that's married. There's a lot of women out there that they can commit adultery with, but there's only one that is the rightful woman. What does it mean to be undefiled by women? They've separated themselves from false women. God's people separate from false churches at the end of time to be part of that. 144,000 are declared to be the first fruits to God and to the Lamb. That was the end of verse 4. They were redeemed from among men, being first fruits to God and to the Lamb. And what does this mean? Actually, I think it's worth turning to these two. Exodus 23, verse 19. "The first of the first fruits of your land you shall bring into the house of the Lord your God. You shall not boil a young goat in its mother's milk," which is really should be part of another verse or another thought. But what we're centering on here is the first fruits of the first fruits of your land shall bring where? Into the house of the Lord your God. Now let's compare that with James. James chapter 1 from the New Testament, verse 18. "Of his own will he brought us forth by the word of truth, that we might be a kind of first fruits of his creatures." So he brought us forth to the word of truth, and he brought us into the house of God, which actually is his sanctuary. The first fruits were those who were brought into God's sanctuary. God's sanctuary is part of the teachings of the 144,000, part of what they live by, and it's part of what they are accustomed to in coming to his sanctuary. 144,000 follow the Lamb wherever he goes, Revelation 14 tells us. And what does this mean? 1 John, close to Revelation, tells us what this means in verse 2. "To follow the Lamb whithersoever he goeth, whoever keeps his word, truly the love of God is perfected in him. By this we know that we are in him. He who says he abides in him ought himself also to walk just as he walked." So wherever that leads, they're focused on Jesus' words and ways. And they're part of their thoughts, their moment-by-moment thoughts. Then Revelation 14 tells us something else that they have. Verse 5 of Revelation 14, in their mouth was found no, what? Guile. For they were without fault before the throne of God. The New King James actually spells it out, deceit. And the Bible interprets that as having no guile. Guile refers to deception, lies, and falsehood. The 144,000 not only don't lie, they abhor and depart from anything associated with falsehood or deception. And they also, Revelation 14 also says they are without fault. Who does this remind you of? Jesus, yes, they're following Jesus wherever he goes. Jesus was without fault. But there's someone else, you know, part of the 144,000. In fact, this is how I kind of look at it in a simplistic way. The devil won in the Garden of Eden. Adam and Eve fell. Christ won as the second Adam. And the way it's being looked at, it's best 2 out of 3. And the third aspect, this is why it's the final crisis. The third aspect of who really wins is, can Christ's life be carried out, not in just one person, but in an entire group of people consistently and fully? And if so, there's no question who's won. It's best 2 out of 3. And there's someone in the scripture that wasn't Christ that says there was no fault. They looked. Daniel. Daniel chapter 6, verse 4 says, they looked. And by the way, there was 120 of them looking. And they were looking and they couldn't find any fault whatsoever. Daniel was without fault during a time of judgment and a time of trouble. He feared God and gave him glory by overcoming his faults through his faith in Jesus. This picture of Daniel is repeated in the 144,000. They are without fault because of that consistent faith in Jesus, being a bondservant to the Lord and following wherever he goes. So the BMI of the 144,000, let's summarize. 144,000 are part of God's end time remnant people. We got that from Revelation 7. They are saved and sealed by God. They represent God's Israel at the end of time. They are represented by Jesus and a new song. They have separated themselves from false churches. They are the first fruits to God. They enter into his sanctuary. They are men and women from every nation. And by the way, the 144,000, the term that's used for men, some people have said, well, this isn't women. But the Greek word for man is anthropos, which means mankind. It's men and women. It's not just men. They follow the Lamb in his words and ways. They have no guile. They shun all deceit and lies. And they are without fault before God's throne. I ask you, do you desire to be part of the 144,000? Do you desire to follow God's ideal plan for your BMI? And not just BMI physically. This is far more important than having a BMI of 20. This is really being part of being used of God in this last hour of Earth's history to spread the good news to the rest of this world. And if you desire to be part of the 144,000 and really desire to participate in every aspect of what the 144,000 are a part of, I invite you to stand and notify the Lord at this time. Let's bow our heads. Father in heaven, we thank you for revealing to us in advance the type of people who will be victors with you during the final crisis of Earth's history. And Lord, as we look forward to that crisis, we recognize that Peter fell at the time of your crucifixion For two reasons. Really, he didn't understand the seriousness of the crisis to come. And secondly, he didn't understand the weakness of his own heart. Help us, Lord, to understand the seriousness of the crisis. It is going to be relentless in its fury. But also help us to understand the weakness of our own human heart. Help us to realize there is no way that we can be part of this without 100% complete dependence upon you. In submission to you, as a slave would to a master. But help us to realize, as the Apostle Paul did, that this type of slavery is not bad news. This type of slavery opens up the best news that could be imaginable. May each one here participate fully in what it means to be part of the 144,000 from this day forward. In Jesus' name, amen.
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5: 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Sunny today with a high near 97 and lows around 54. Sunny tomorrow with a high of 94 and lows around 54. For your Thursday, partly sunny with a high near 93 and lows around 55. And for Friday, partly sunny with a high near 97 and lows around 54. That's your afternoon weather on Vacaville Fairfield Christian Talk Radio.
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6: 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Special Counsel Jack Smith testifying before Senate Republicans who accuse him of political bias of the Trump January 6 investigation. Smith says he won't be silenced and defends the integrity of his work. A New York Times executive was fatally shot in Bay Area Park, allegedly by his in-laws. Police say the case involves a long-running family dispute. Prosecutors weighing additional charges as more details emerge. Former Special Counsel Jack Smith testifying today before lawmakers. Smith led a Biden-era investigation into then-former President Donald Trump and his role in the January 6 riots. Secretary of State Marco Rubio says the suspected terror plot near the RAF Fairford Air Base clearly involved a foreign actor, prompting questions about whether the threat was overstated or the investigation mishandled. With Christian News Radio Network, I'm Jim Miller. To find out more about Trinity Debt Management, call 800-760-8552.
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8: Come with me to the Gospel of St. Matthew, chapter 18, and verses 15 to 18 to begin. If your brother sins against you, go and show him his fault just between the two of you. If he listens to you, you have won your brother over. But if he will not listen, take one or two others along so that every matter may be established by the testimony of two or three witnesses. If he refuses to listen to them, tell it to the church. And if he refuses to listen even to the church, treat him as you would a pagan or a tax collector. I tell you the truth, whatever you bind on earth will be bound in heaven, and whatever you loose on earth will be loosed in heaven. Here is the great test of Christian character for the disciple of Jesus Christ, the greatest, our human relationships. The severity and finality of the consequence articulated by our Lord shows the critical importance of the matter. Jesus says, whatever is bound on earth is bound in heaven. Whatever is loosed on earth is loosed in heaven. Jesus takes relational righteousness very seriously, far more seriously than we tend to do. It is easier for us to try to fulfill the first great commandment, love the Lord your God with all your heart, all your soul, all your mind. God is easy to love. He is perfectly consistent. He is forgiving and full of grace and goodness. You never have to worry about what kind of mood he's going to be in. And he's invisible. God is easy to love. His standard of holiness is stringent, to be sure, but he relates to us with patience and compassion. He is understanding, he is long-suffering, and we can always go to him and find acceptance, even when we are having our worst day. We are drawn to God as those who are made in his image. To know him is to love him. But the second great commandment, love your neighbor as yourself. Now that's a different story. This command makes us responsible for other people. We have to love them too. And you know how people can be, including church people. Especially church people. Selfish, proud, deceitful, trifling, need I go on? We would much rather leave them alone and let them go their way while we go ours. No harm, no foul. But our Lord will not permit it. Jesus will not allow any disciple of his to be unconcerned about people, including bad people. We must love one another or we cannot belong to Christ. And it is not easy to do. So, Matthew 18 confronts us as the great test of Christian character, greater than Sabbath keeping, whether or not you go to a restaurant on the Sabbath, greater than the test of diet, are you a vegetarian, do you drink coffee, and greater than worship style, does your taste run to traditional or contemporary? These things are the minor leagues of Christian discipleship. The minor leagues. The true expression of Christian character is not in doing good. It is in being like God. The new nature reveals the characteristics of God in the life, not just good human characteristics. You don't have to love God to be a vegetarian. Oswald Chambers put it this way. God's life in us expresses itself as God's life, not human life trying to be godly. It is the life of God himself. Here's what so many of us do not yet understand about sanctification. When the primary focus of our Christianity is on our deeds, we are practicing self-righteousness, measuring faith by the things we do, and mostly the things we don't do. Christ's righteousness, on the other hand, is always focused on people. People and their needs. How can I be a blessing to somebody else? What sacrifice is God calling me to make next for the sake of another soul? That's why this is the greatest test of Christianity, the major leagues, our relationships with other people. Jesus takes it very seriously, far more seriously than we tend to do. So, Matthew 18 comes to us, conflict resolution in the body of Christ. Nothing proves or disproves the love of Christ in us more than the second great commandment, which the Bible even makes the test of the first great commandment. 1 John 4:12 and 20, if we love one another, God lives in us. And his love is made complete in us. For anyone who does not love his brother whom he has seen cannot love God whom he has not seen. The second great commandment takes priority. It is the proof even of the first. In the family of God, there's no such thing as the privatization of life. Our right to ourselves is the first thing we surrender when we are baptized. This is the meaning of baptism as the watery grave. Our past sins are buried there, but that's not all. Baptism is at the same time the burial ground of the self. Romans chapter 6, turn there with me for a quick minute, and let me show you verses 3 and 6, how Paul explicates this. He says, or don't you know that all of us who were baptized into Jesus Christ were baptized into his death? For we know that our old self was crucified with him so that the body of sin might be done away with, that we should no longer be slaves to sin. So you see, everything is at stake in a passage like Matthew 18, where our Lord instructs us on the principles of conflict resolution within the body of Christ. They're not principles for the world, they're principles for the church. And there are three progressions, each with deep spiritual significance. Step one, Jesus says, the private interview. Go to the person just between the two of you. This is the most challenging step of all because it calls for selflessness. There is nothing in it for us. When we go alone to reconcile with someone who has sinned against us, we get no vindication. There is no audience. There is no one to listen to our story and tell us that we are right and the other person is wrong. And we get no retribution out of it either, not in Christ's method. There is no chance to get even or to hurt him the way he has hurt you. I give that all up in Jesus Christ. In fact, I am taking the inferior position by making myself solicitous of someone who has offended against me. They should be coming to me, but here I am taking the initiative to go to them. It calls for selflessness and the surrender of vindication and retribution. Those go out the window in Christ's method. The private interview has just one purpose, and Jesus makes it clear. Matthew uses the word kerdos, which means to win over or to gain as a matter of profit. The private interview is not about winning an argument. It is about winning a person. Vindicating myself has no part in the strategy. This is about saving a precious relationship and thereby saving souls. The person himself, herself, is the goal of the winning. The person is the goal. The relationship is the profit. Nothing else. The one objective is to get our relationship back while at the same time protecting the offender's reputation. That's why the privacy is so important. Jesus says, first, go just you and him alone.
9: The hope is that you can clear it all up before anybody else finds out so your brother can save face. This exposes the heart of God. Think for a moment of the many times that God has shielded you. Think now of some of the fool things you have done in your life that you hope your wife or your husband never finds out. God has protected your reputation so you can experience reconciliation and not lose your place in the community. He wants us to do the same for each other. Jesus said, if he listens to you, you have won your brother over. That's the reward. Step one reveals it. That's the guiding motive. But suppose he will not listen. Step two is the small group conference. Take one or two others along with you. If you're rejected by your sister in the private interview, if she adds insult to previous injury by rebuffing you when you took the time to reach out to her, Jesus said, don't give up yet. Be even more like me and make another effort. Find two or three trustworthy Christians and take them with you. The goal is the same, to win your sister over. Look for two or three who are not involved in the dispute themselves and can help with the peacemaking effort. Don't get your cousin. He's not going to be objective. And by all means, don't go to the church blabbermouth. He will only make matters worse. Choose parties who have the heart of Christ, who are mature enough to help you pray and reason with the person you're trying to win. Perhaps by the force of numbers, you can persuade your sister to take another look at herself and see what other people see. Again, Matthew uses a word that means to convict, to expose, or to lay bare. We have the solemn obligation under God to bring each other to conviction concerning our faults, all in the spirit of love. It takes patience, self-forgetfulness, and earnest prayer to perform this ministry, and only Jesus can give us the power to do it in his spirit. It is not in our natures, but it is in his nature, and he will help us. He is the great lover of our souls, and he can make us lovers of one another. Only he can. We can't love each other the way God wants us to if we don't pray. We have to pray to have this kind of love. Without Jesus, we end up doing the opposite of what he commands us to do. Instead of going to our sister, we turn away from her in resentment. Instead of talking to her face, we talk about her behind her back. And then we have destroyed community. We need the help of Christ. We cannot walk around with resentment in our hearts and call ourselves disciples of Jesus just because we happen to go to church on the seventh day. We tend to think our attitudes toward people are of little consequence compared to our religious habits. But with Jesus, it is just the opposite. It is no compensation for me to hate my wife and never speak one kind word to her to be able to say, I don't smoke or I understand the 2300 days. It does not make up for it. Matthew 18 shows what Jesus cares about most. And we need to learn to take it seriously too. Our salvation is at stake in our human relationships. God holds us accountable. I made a personal decision early on in the ministry. I know the Lord led me to it. When I was in my 20s, I was newly married and newly ordained. And I decided very early on that I was never going to get up in the pulpit and preach when I had hard feelings against my wife. I'm not going to do it one time. So if I'm preparing myself during the week and we have a falling out, I have to put my studies aside and get face to face with her and reconcile, or else I can't get up here and speak for God. I'm not going to ask God to be with me when I have a hard heart against my wife. I'm not going to ask God to be a hypocrite. So I got to make peace with my wife first before I can stand up and pretend to speak for God. God cares about those matters. They are not of little interest to him. And we must learn to make his priority our priority. But what if he still won't hear you? One last step now. Jesus says, now you must take it to the church. Now the deep seriousness of the whole matter is shown, revealed in the consequences of the hardening of the heart. If the brother or sister who has already refused two appeals to reconcile now rejects the appeal of the entire church also, he is in effect rejecting Christ, and he cuts himself off from the body of Christ. Jesus says, put him out of the church. Not because he murdered somebody, not because he committed adultery, but because he refused to say, I'm sorry. To refuse to be reconciled is tantamount to refusing to be saved. Nobody can go to heaven without saying, I'm sorry. The only person on earth who never had to apologize was Jesus. Every one of us must learn repentance. We're going to do some apologizing down here if we want to see Jesus in peace. If we're too proud for the disciplines of confession and forgiveness, we erase the covering of the blood over our lives. Repentance and forgiveness are indispensable to salvation. They reveal where our hearts lie. And I want us to notice that both are implied in the Matthew 18 text. Not only must we confront each other in love, but we must forgive one another. We have to let it go. But what if I suspect he really isn't sorry? Or what if I forgive him and then he turns around and does the same thing again? Christ Object Lessons 249 and 250. When they come with you to confession, you should not say, I don't think they are humble enough. I do not think they feel their What right have you to judge them as if you could read the heart? The Word of God says, if he repent, forgive him. Let no bitter sneer rise in mind or heart. Let no tinge of scorn be manifest in the voice. God will give a rich experience to you both. We have to forgive. I'm going to have to learn by the grace of God how to endure the high cost of forgiving my brother, my sister, when he or she does not deserve it. I'm going to have to swallow my pride, give up any thought of getting even, let go of my anger, absorb the hurt of having been wronged with no out my tears, and say, I forgive you. It is over. You will never hear me speak of it again. That takes the power of God. One last text, James 5, 19 and 20. Last text. Here's the reward. My brothers, if one of you should wander from the truth and someone should bring him back, remember this. Whoever turns a sinner from the error of his way will save him from death and cover a multitude of sins. It's a godlike power. Forgiveness enables us to stand in the place of the Redeemer, like Jesus, and rescue a soul from destruction. That's so much better than self-vindication, of always having to defend myself and explain myself. It's better to just forgive. What a rich opportunity to be a real Christian. Just think of how pleasing it will be to God for us to forgive the way Jesus forgave. While he was hanging on the cross, while they were in the act of murdering him and not seeking any forgiveness, Jesus prayed this prayer, "Father, forgive them, for they know not what they do." That prayer covers the whole world. Down through all the generations, Jesus has prayed that we should be forgiven. And now we have that same godlike power to forgive one another and rescue a soul from destruction. What a beautiful gift God has given us. I read a story about two friends who were crossing a desert on foot together, their car having broke down. And they fell into an argument, blaming each other for their predicament. In the heat of the moment, one friend slapped the other across the face. And without saying a word, the wronged man stooped down and wrote in the sand, "Today, my best friend slapped me in the face." He got up and they walked on. By and by, they came to an oasis and they jumped in to refresh themselves, full of joy. But the friend who had been slapped got stuck in the mud and started going under. His partner grabbed him and pulled him to safety. And when he had recovered him, the man who had been struck and now saved took out a pocket knife and carved into a nearby stone, "Today, my best friend saved my life." When his friend asked him why, he explained, "When someone hurts you, write it in sand so the wind will blow it away. But when somebody helps you, carve it into stone so that you will never forget." That little proverb embraces the spirit and the scope of the responsibility we are to take for each other as disciples of Jesus Christ. God has enabled us, by the grace of His Spirit, to render for each other a dynamic forgiveness that enables us to humble ourselves and repent and come into greater oneness as members of the body of Christ. Even if the person is not here in this room and you know they don't deserve to be forgiven, you still, by the power of the grace of Christ, can offer them forgiveness. A love they don't deserve that covers a multitude of sins. I want to challenge somebody here. Right now, in this moment, you can forgive. And when we forgive others for Christ's sake, not for their sake, they don't have to be deserving. We're doing it because of Jesus, because of His forgiveness toward us. May the very God of peace sanctify you through and through. And I pray, God, your whole spirit, soul, and body be preserved blameless unto the coming of our Lord Jesus Christ. He which testifieth these things saith, "Surely I come quickly." Even so, come, Lord Jesus.
7: 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We hope the episode shared today has been uplifting. 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Until next time, remember to keep Jesus, the true word of life, by your side.
10: Proverbs 7 tells the story of a seductive woman. A young man makes his way to the home of this foolish woman and ends up spending the night. Here's something interesting. This foolish woman appears to be religious. In the process of enticing him, she tries to spiritualize her immorality by talking about offering sacrifices. I get letters that tell me the same thing is happening today. A lot of women in the church are making foolish choices. For instance, one woman wrote that in a counseling session, her pastor admitted that he was attracted to her. And even though she knew it was dangerous, she continued to give him a haircut and massage once a month. Are you foolishly putting yourself or someone else in a position where you will be tempted to sin? If so, do what I urged that woman to do. Run. Flee temptation. God will give you grace to make the wise choice. With Seeking Him, I'm Nancy DeMoss Wagmuth.

He was planning to just pass through, but the believers here implored him to stay and assist the work of reform. And though initially reluctant, he eventually decided to stay. For nearly 30 years, he labored here in Geneva, firstly establishing a church that adhered to the morality of the Bible, and then for the advancement of the Reformation throughout Europe. His life as a public leader was not faultless, nor were his doctrines free from error, but he was instrumental in advancing truths that were of special importance and maintaining the principles of Protestantism against the errors of Rome. Sometimes you can learn a lot about someone by what their enemies say about them at their death. Pope Pius IV said of John Calvin, "The strength of that heretic Calvin consisted in this, that money never had the slightest charm for him. If I had such servants, my dominion would extend from sea to sea." Calvin was a compulsive type A personality. He never wasted a minute. He preached 5 sermons a week, and he wrote a Bible commentary on virtually every book of the Bible. He also wrote countless theological articles on a wide variety of topics. He was not lazy. Even when he was on his deathbed, his friends urged him to refrain from his labors. He replied, "What? Should the Lord come and find me idle?" He lived a very modest life as well. He wasn't paid a large salary, but by the utmost frugality, he was able to save 3 years' annual salary that he left to his heirs when he passed away. From Calvin's life, we learn. He's a man who sent missionaries throughout Europe. He's a man who wrote books and sent them throughout Europe. He's a man that had an influence far more wider reaching than just his church. But really, he started off just as the pastor of a church in Geneva. From small beginnings, he had a great, great influence. In Luke 16, verse 10, the Bible tells us, "He that is faithful in that which is least will be faithful also in that which is much." May we be faithful wherever God has placed us, in whatever small place or small thing it is, that we may be faithful should God give us greater responsibilities or a greater sphere of influence.

One night, my husband, who was in the gas station business at the time, was nearly robbed by someone he thought was a lone assailant. After the man's arrest, Jim learned from the local sheriff that the stranger was a member of a dangerous gang that had wreaked havoc on the neighborhood overnight. Referencing this experience later, Jim told me, "I thought I was all alone during that midnight encounter, but now I know God was a lot closer to me than I realized." A long time ago, another man thought he was all alone. Jacob had deceived his father Isaac, stolen his brother Esau's inheritance, and was now fleeing, still empty-handed. Appearances told Jacob he was a goner. At dusk on the second day of his flight, he collapsed onto the desert sand, his head on a rock pillow, and then fell into an exhausted sleep. Sometime during the night, Jacob dreamt of being used as a ladder of sorts by angels. "I am the Lord. I am with you and will watch over you wherever you go," Jacob heard him say. "I will not leave you until I have done what I have promised you." Genesis 28, verses 13 and 15. The glory of God's promises outweighed the pain, guilt, and loneliness

0: happiness in Jacob's heart. Suddenly, he had hope. God was with him. God cared. Jacob arose from sleep and in prayer submitted his future to God. In these words, verse 21, "The Lord will be my God." Today, as you face life, appearances may be telling you that you're all alone in these unpredictable times. If so, then do what Jacob did. Trust that God knows your circumstances and your location, even if you have not been aware of His presence with you. Then submit your situation to God through prayer. Admit your inability to save yourself. Even Jesus, the Son of God, once said, "I can do nothing of my own," John 5:30. And then we can declare, as did Paul, that "I can do all things through Him who gives me strength." Philippians 4:13. When Jacob surrendered his circumstances to the one at the top of the staircase, he experienced the promises, provisions, and purposes of God in his life for the rest of his life. God wants to reveal himself to you too, not necessarily in a dream at the top of a shining staircase, yet in ways you might never expect. He wants to give all of us reminders that we're never alone. See John 14:21. He will meet our needs and the longings of our hearts. Psalm 34:4, then 37:4. So today, let's face life's challenges by trusting that God is closer to us than we ever thought possible. This is Carolyn Sutton for Staying Vertical.
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0: Now we continue reading from the Bible at Psalm 51. For the choir director, a psalm of David when Nathan the prophet came to him after he had gone into Bathsheba. Be gracious to me, O God, according to your loving kindness. According to the greatness of your compassion, blot out my transgressions. Wash me thoroughly from my iniquity and cleanse me from my sin. For I know my transgressions, and my sin is ever before me. Against you, you only, I have sinned, and done what is evil in your sight, so that you are justified when you speak, and blameless when you judge. Behold, I was brought forth in iniquity, and in sin my mother conceived me. Behold, you desire truth in the innermost being, and in the hidden part you will make me know wisdom. Purify me with hyssop, and I shall be clean. Wash me, and I shall be whiter than snow. Make me to hear joy and gladness. Let the bones which you have broken rejoice. Hide your face from my sins, and blot out all my iniquities. Create in me a clean heart, O God, and renew a steadfast spirit within me. Do not cast me away from your presence, and do not take your Holy Spirit from me. Restore to me the joy of your salvation, and sustain me with a willing spirit. Then I will teach transgressors your ways, and sinners will be converted to you. Deliver me from blood guiltiness, O God, the God of my salvation. Then my tongue will joyfully sing of your righteousness. O Lord, open my lips, that my mouth may declare your praise. For you do not delight in sacrifice, otherwise I would give it. You are not pleased with burnt offering. The sacrifices of God are a broken spirit. A broken and a contrite heart, O God, you will not despise. By your favor do good to Zion, build the walls of Jerusalem. Then you will delight in righteous sacrifices, in burnt offering and whole burnt offering. Then young bulls will be offered on your altar. Psalm 52, for the choir director, a maskil of David, when Doeg the Edomite came and told Saul and said to him, David has come to the house of Ahimelech. Why do you boast in evil, O mighty man? The loving kindness of God endures all day long. Your tongue devises destruction like a sharp razor, O worker of deceit. You love evil more than good, falsehood more than speaking what is right. Selah. You love all words that devour, O deceitful tongue. But God will break you down forever. He will snatch you up and tear you away from your tent, and uproot you from the land of the living. Selah. The righteous will see and fear, and will laugh at him, saying, Behold, the man who would not make God his refuge, but trusted in the abundance of his riches, and was strong in his evil desire. But as for me, I am like a green olive tree in the house of God. I trust in the loving kindness of God forever and ever. I will give you thanks forever because you have done it. And I will wait on your name, for it is good in the presence of your godly ones. Listen next time for more from the Word.
1: 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The research is overwhelming. Moderate activity on a regular basis can increase both the length and quality of your life. Here's Dr. Cooper.
2: You know, we've known for many years that exercise has potential of prolonging your life, reducing death from all causes. Let me go back a few years and tell you a few of those studies. Of course, the famous Harvard alumni study followed these men for at least 30 years. And they showed that if they burned 2,000 calories per week in an exercise program, it extended their life by 2.4 years. Well, that's like running 20 miles a week. Longshoremen studies from California showed that those men who worked on the docks versus those who worked in the offices lived longer, reduced asthma heart attacks. Postmen who walked their beats lived longer than office workers or truck drivers. And finally, bus drivers in Great Britain didn't live as long and had a high incidence of heart disease as compared to the conductors on those double-deck buses walking up and down those steps all day. So we know that exercise does reduce deaths from all causes and prolong life, but it doesn't take running 20 miles a week. As I've mentioned previously, just avoiding inactivity is the first step, and try to walk at least 30 minutes continuously 4 or 5 days a week, and I can assure you it'll improve your health and prolong your life.
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4: God be merciful unto us and bless us and cause his face to shine upon us. Selah. That thy way may be known upon earth, thy saving health among all nations. Let the people praise thee, O God. Let all the people praise thee. Oh, let the nations be glad and sing for joy. For thou shalt judge the people righteously and govern the nations upon earth. Selah. Let the people praise thee, O God. Let all the people praise thee. Then shall the earth yield her increase, and God, even our own God, shall bless us. God shall bless us, and all the ends of the earth shall fear him.
5: Lay not up for yourselves treasures upon earth, where moth and rust doth corrupt, and where thieves break through and steal. But lay up for yourselves treasures in heaven, where neither moth nor rust doth corrupt, and where thieves do not break through nor steal. For where your treasure is, there will your heart be also.
6: Here we are.
7: I hope she's home.
8: Can I ring the bell?
9: May I ring the bell?
8: But I want to.
6: Well, somebody better, or we'll miss our visit with Mrs. G.
10: Hello. I'm glad to see you. I was listening for you. Come on in.
11: How about some stories?
10: Stories? Yes, I've got some specially for you.
12: Crowds of people were following Jesus everywhere he went.
10: He must be Messiah, a man said. The prophets foretold that Messiah would heal the sick, give sight to the blind, make the deaf to hear, and the lame to walk.
12: Yeah, and Jesus has done all of that, a man broke in. He's even raised the dead.
10: Oh, I know that, another man said. But when will he deliver us from our enemies? When will he save us from Roman rule? When will Jesus lead the Lord's army against the legions of Rome? When will Jesus set up the kingdom that he talks about?
12: Well, and when he does, I'll make sure that I'm on the spot, said the first man. When it happens, I'm going to be right there. Of course, Jesus knew full well what the Jews expected of their Messiah. For about 4 months now, Jesus had been back at his home in Capernaum on the north shore of Lake Galilee after his trip to Nain and the other little towns to the west. And day after day, Jesus had been teaching the crowds who flocked to the lake shore to hear him, and he'd been healing people of all manner of illnesses. Lately, Jesus had been explaining more about God's kingdom to the crowds by telling them interesting stories about everyday things and everyday happenings. Each story had a deeper meaning to it than at first appeared. Such stories are called parables. Repeatedly, Jesus began his stories with, "The kingdom of heaven is like..." As he taught the crowds, Jesus emphasized that Satan had spoiled God's world and had brought in sin and disease and demons and death. These were men's real enemies. They attacked people from within. Jesus said that he had come in order to set people free from these enemies and to bring people God's pardon and peace and real life. He, Jesus Messiah, was fighting and leading a war. He was leading a war against far greater forces than human oppressors like the Romans. Jesus was fighting sin, disease, death, and demons. It was a war against Satan himself. But people didn't see it. They had eyes to see, but they didn't want to see it. They wouldn't see it. They had ears to hear, but they didn't want to hear it. They wouldn't hear it. They had minds to understand, but they refused to understand it. And Jesus said that people like this lived in darkness, and that their darkness would become worse and worse as they refused to acknowledge the light. But to those who really wanted to see and hear and understand God's message, God would give them more and more light. One day, about the middle of December, a perfectly lovely day, Jesus was sitting teaching on the lake shore near Capernaum. The crowd got bigger and bigger until Jesus was just about pushed into the lake. He hopped into Peter's old fishing boat and continued talking to the listening crowd as he sat in Simon Peter's boat. In the late afternoon, when Jesus had finished teaching for the day, he beckoned to his disciples to come over to him in the boat. They splashed through the shallow water. "Let's go over to the other side of the lake now, boys," Jesus said. The other side, from where they were now, was about 5 miles away, 8 kilometers. Away on the other side, straight across Lake Galilee, was Decapolis, a group of 10 busy towns. Was Jesus going to take his kingdom message there? Many people lived in Decapolis. "Right, Master," the disciples said, and they began to row out into the lake. Dusk was falling now. Gulls squawked and squealed before settling down for the night. Sunset was wild and very beautiful. Miles wasn't far to row. They'd soon be over the lake and in Decapolis. Of course, fishermen always carried some food in their boats. Would you believe it? Other boats also set out from the shore, following Jesus even on the lake. In any case, evening time was the time that fishermen set out in their boats to fish. So there were many boats on the lake now. Jesus was very tired, so he lay down on some cushions at the back of the boat, and very soon he was fast asleep. Suddenly, a howling wind got up, and the beautiful calm lake became a roaring, tempestuous sea, with great angry billows beating into the ship and half filling it with water and tossing it like a cork. While the wind howled and whistled down through the mountain gaps and whipped the water up into huge, dangerous waves, the disciples rowed as hard as they could to reach Decapolis. But they were fighting a losing battle against the tempest. Already the tumultuous water was filling the ship. They were absolutely terrified. "We'll all drown," they yelled. "What shall we do? Oh, what shall we do?" the disciples wailed. Then one of them shouted, "Wake Jesus! However can he sleep through all this thunderous noise?" "Master," the disciples shouted, "wake up! Don't you care that we'll all perish in this terrible storm?" Jesus woke up. He stood up in the ship and he talked to the winds and the waves. Actually, he talked to them as you would talk to your dog. "Lie down and be quiet," he said. And immediately the wind stopped lashing and the sea heaved quietly into a gentle calm. The disciples were filled with awe. "Even the winds and the waves obey his voice," they said. "What a wonderful person this is, that even the winds and the waves obey him." It was night time by now. Well, they rowed on over the calm lake towards Decapolis. They could see the mountainous coastline, a darker silhouette outlined against the dark night sky. In a while, as they rode towards their destination, grey streaks of dawn began to appear in the sky above and beyond the dark coastline. Now, with the coming of light, colour came back to the world. The lake water was blue once more. The hills became green with grass and trees along the coastline to the north and the south. A huge herd of animals, hundreds of them, a couple of thousand at least, were grazing on the hillside a little to the rower's right hand. Were they sheep? No, sheep don't rootle in the ground. No, couldn't be. Jews wouldn't keep them, surely. Jews reckoned them to be unclean animals. Couldn't be. Yes, they were. They were pigs. A couple of thousand at least. Now in the stillness you could hear their grunts and squeals floating across the quiet water as they jostled each other for tasty morsels. Oh, whatever was that? Even pigs don't make dreadful sounds like that. The part of the coast that the boat was heading for was not so green. There was just a narrow strip of green grass and a few trees, and then rising above it, sandstone rocks and caves. And caves meant graves. Wow! Ah! There it was again. Away up amongst the caves, a hideous howl. Was it human, subhuman, superhuman? The sound carried clearly over the calm water. The disciples who were rowing slackened pace now, and the boat glided to a halt on the narrow grassy beach. Jesus and his disciples got out of the boat, and immediately they knew where that ghastly howl had come from. Bounding down towards them came a fierce naked man. Broken chains weighed heavily from the fetters round his wrists and dragged and clanked from his ankles. He'd evidently been chained up in order to keep him from doing harm. He held flints, sharp as knives, in his hands. His body, arms and legs were gashed and bleeding. Obviously, he was in the habit of cutting himself with the sharp flint stones. What a sight to behold! In a trice, this poor sobbing maniac, who'd never seen Jesus before, was kneeling at Jesus' feet in worship. Jesus, Son of the Most High God! Evil spirit, Jesus commanded immediately, come out of this man. Oh, oh, what do you want with me? He wailed. I beg you in God's name, don't punish me. What is your name? Jesus asked. My name is Legion. There are so many of us. A legion was 6,000 soldiers. The evil spirits inside the man begged Jesus, don't send us out of the country. Let us go into those pigs feeding on the hillside there. The evil spirits went straight out of the poor man at that moment and into the pigs. The whole herd, a couple of thousand pigs, rushed down the side of the cliff into the lake and were drowned. The pig herds, who were looking after the pigs, took fright and ran away, spreading the news in the town and among the farms. Filled with curiosity, people flocked out to the scene to see for themselves. 2,000 pigs had disappeared. The spectators wandered over the spot and came to where Jesus and his disciples were on the lake shore. And seated beside Jesus, clothed and in his right mind, was the wild maniac who'd been the terror of the whole district for a long time. The inquisitive spectators gazed in wonder. Then sudden fear took hold of them. Don't stay in our country, they said to Jesus. Please, please, go away. They begged and pleaded with Jesus to leave them and their country. Leave us alone. We don't want this sort of thing to spread. We're afraid. Jesus began to get into the boat. Oh, please, said the man who'd been healed. Please, let me come with you. Let me come, he pleaded. No, said Jesus, I won't let you come. You go back home and tell all your family and everyone else what great things God has done for you. As the disciples rode away, the healed man turned and went to do as Jesus had bidden him. The Bible tells us that he spread the news of Jesus all over the 10 cities of Decapolis. The people sent Jesus away, but Jesus left them a missionary.
3: I see we still have time for just one more short story, Mrs. G. How about it?
12: A missionary in Japan watched a woman who was offering rice to the image of her god. The missionary asked her, "Do you have to feed your god?" The woman turned and looked at the shelf where all of her gods were placed. There were rice and other good things placed there. She said, "Oh, yes, I feed my gods every day." Then she asked the missionary, "Don't you feed yours?" The missionary answered, "Oh, no, our God feeds us. Day by day he feeds his children." With great surprise, the woman asked, "Well, what do you give to your God?" The missionary replied, "I give him my love, and I try to obey him."
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14: Here on Creation Moments, we have mentioned a few examples of fossils that, without argument, were formed recently. We have been trying to show that when you see a fossil or hear the word, you should not automatically think millions of years. In an attempt to maintain the illusion that fossils automatically must be millions of years old, evolutionists dismiss the examples of young fossils as freaks of nature. However, there are many examples of recent fossils. It was low tide when a circular rock was seen on the Western Australian beach. A little over 2 feet in diameter, the wheel-shaped rock weighed 165 pounds. It was hard and solid, even ringing like a bell when struck. Even before it was cut open for study, the rock seemed unusual. Once it was cut open, it became clear that this was fossilized fence wire. Further analysis identified the wire as number 8 fence wire that was used at a nearby sheep station between the years 1920 and 1970. It was standard practice that after 10 years, old fence wires were replaced. The old wire was coiled and often disposed of into the sea. This fossil could only have been about 30 years old, not more than 80 years old. The existence of fossils does not disprove the Bible's account of history that makes the earth only 6,000 years old. If fossils can form in a relatively few years, 6,000 years are more than enough time to form all the millions of fossils we discover.
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17: I like the way they think and the way they talk, and especially I like to read the things that they and their parents write to me. For example, an 8-year-old girl named Brandy wrote to thank us for a magazine that we published. She said, You guys are really nicey. I enjoy those Ismagnonines. And my favorite subject in school is spelling. And then a mother wrote to say this. Perhaps there should be a uniform word for potty when children have to go to the bathroom. My 3-year-old has been taught to refer to that act as a whisper. Well, his grandfather came to visit us, and in the middle of the night, my son came to his bed and said, "Grandpa, I have to whisper." "Okay, whisper in my ear." And he did.
19: From the best-selling Christian Heroes Then and Now series, YWAM Publishing presents Klaus Dieter John, Hope in the Land of the Incas, by Janet and Jeff Benge. 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Tension grew as the day of confrontation arrived. A binding contract was in place with Constructech that could not easily be broken. If John Walter, who worked for Constructech, did not resign from the job, it would certainly damage Diospiciani's credibility. How could they hold their heads up, knowing a Christian hospital was being built by men with a reputation for accepting kickbacks, behaving dishonestly, and disrespecting workers? It was almost too awful for Klaus to contemplate, but he had to. The meeting between the two groups started with Klaus reading a meticulously compiled list of complaints and observations. At first, John sat staring defiantly at him, but his defiance soon turned to deflation. He crumbled under the weight of the truth. When Klaus finished, John wept.
20: "It is true. All you say is true. I will tell you everything," he said.
19: Klaus took a deep breath. He was glad that was over. Now it was time to clean up the mess. He fired Andres Murillo immediately and made sure that everyone on the job was employed legally and received wages on time, along with all the other benefits the workers were entitled to. Klaus told John that he would consult with Efrain Caviedes to decide what should be done with him. 3 days later, Klaus received 40 invoices on which John had changed the date. It was the last straw as far as Klaus was concerned. The hospital had to be free from even the slightest whiff of scandal. John Walter had to go. The lawyers for the hospital and the construction company got to work hammering out the details. They agreed that because of the circumstances, Constructech would be held liable for all financial damage sustained. Klaus was relieved. Not 1 cent of the generous gifts given to Diospiciana would be squandered. Now it was time to pick up the pieces and keep moving ahead with the construction. Valuable time had been wasted, and there was a lot to do in an even shorter time. Udo soon received his copy of the plans and got to work as consulting engineer on the project. Within days of dealing with the situation on the building site, Klaus received encouraging news. Dr. Roland Gliso, the German ambassador, had been able to set up a meeting with the directors of Telefonica in Lima. Telefonica was a Spanish company that supplied virtually all of the telecommunications in Peru. Klaus was overjoyed when he heard about the meeting. Hundreds of hours of frustration could be prevented if a hospital phone line, an internet satellite dish, could be set up. On November 17, 2005, Klaus and Dr. Gliso met with 3 Telefonica directors. As usual, Klaus gave his 50-minute presentation on Diospiciana. When it was over, he asked, "Would you be willing to support our project with your technology?" One of the directors frowned as he turned to a secretary taking notes and said, "Get me a map of Peru." The secretary spread out the map on the table. "Now, where is this exactly, Dr. John?" the director asked. Klaus pointed out the hospital site on the map.
17: "Curahuasi is miles away in the mountains," another director said.
20: That must be over 600 miles from Lima.
19: The first director shook his head and said, We cannot promise anything now, but we will discuss it and see what we can do for you. Several days after his meeting, Klaus boarded a plane for Germany, where he was to start a one-month campaign to raise funds and attract staff. Once back in Germany, he tried to put the whole construction debacle with John Walter behind him and focus on moving the hospital forward. As usual, Klaus crisscrossed the country giving his presentation. Constantly traveling and speaking to people was demanding, and on the flight back to Peru, Klaus felt weary. The airplane landed in Lima at midnight on December 19, 2005. The only thing that kept Klaus going was the thought that he had only one more flight and a three-hour drive before he got to see Tina and the children. Klaus had been through customs and immigration in Lima many times before and knew the drill, and thankfully, things were moving quickly. He headed for the final checkpoint manned by two customs officials. Straight ahead was the exit into the public area of the airport, and to the left were scanners and conveyor belts where a group of customs officers were waiting to search passengers' luggage. The system was simple and was supposed to stop corruption. Each passenger pressed a large button before he or she exited. If the light above the button turned green, the passenger continued walking straight ahead. But if the light was red, passengers were directed to the left to be thoroughly searched. Although Klaus did not have anything he was worried about in his luggage, he hoped the light would be green. He was too exhausted to deal with customs officials. He pressed the button, which turned red. Klaus stepped to the left with his bags. One by one, the bags were opened, and several customs officers rummaged through them. Klaus stood by quietly.
20: "What have we here?"
19: a female officer asked.
20: "A projector," Klaus said. "I've just been to Germany, and I used it there to give presentations to raise money to build a hospital for the Quechua people here in Peru."
0: "I don't think so,"
19: the officer said, staring sternly at Klaus over her glasses. Klaus tried to look calm on the outside, but inside he was angry. How dare this woman challenge his story?
0: "Really?" he replied. "I can show you a brochure for the hospital, if you like. I can even show you the start of the presentation I do for thousands of people using that projector."
20: "That won't be necessary," the customs officer snapped. "Where did you buy this projector? How long have you owned it?"
19: Klaus explained that he had taken the projector with him from Peru and that he had had it a long time. After all, the outside of the device was quite worn from all the use. It was obviously not new. But no matter how many times he reiterated this, it was clear the customs officer thought he had bought the projector in Germany on his trip and was trying to smuggle it into Peru without declaring it and paying the proper taxes. It was 2 a.m. when Klaus finally exited the customs hall without his projector. The customs officer had informed him that he had failed to register the projector properly by checking the correct box on the customs form. So, she confiscated the device. Klaus was furious and determined to get his projector back. Right after Christmas, he contacted anyone he could think of who might be able to help. Officials from the Ministry of Health, the director of the Council of Evangelical Churches, and finally, even Dr. Klesau, the German ambassador. As a result of their efforts, Klaus was invited to a meeting with the director of customs for air freight in his office in Lima on February 1, 2006. There, he gave the director the same explanation he had given the customs officer at the airport. However, customs still refused to return the projector to him. Klaus suspected it had already been sold, and they could not return it even if they were willing to. Klaus returned to the Swiss Missionary Society guest house in a dark mood. More bad news awaited him there. The directors of Telefonica had decided not to help the new hospital by providing a satellite dish and telephone connection. Klaus lay on the bed in his room staring at the ceiling.
20: "What a waste of time," he thought.
0: I have so much to do, and I've been running around courting Telefonica and trying to get my projector back, and now I have nothing to show for it. After a while, he got up and went for a walk to wrestle with his thoughts. God, how could you allow me to waste so much time? He asked. I pray every single morning for you to direct my steps, and this is where I end up? It doesn't make sense. And it doesn't make me happy. By the time Klaus got back to the guest house, he was feeling a little calmer. He had to move forward, and the most sensible thing was to buy another video projector while he was in Lima. This time, he would keep the paperwork with him whenever he left and re-entered the country. That way, he could prove where it had come from and how long he'd had it. Klaus flipped through the yellow pages looking for a company that sold projectors. There were not many. He wrote down a few addresses and mapped out a route to get to them. Then he grabbed his laptop bag and headed out. He hailed a taxi, which took him to the first address. Klaus frowned as the taxi pulled up to the place, which looked more like a large house than a store. Klaus rang the doorbell, and a young man opened the door and guided him down a hallway and into a large room. Several men were hunched over a long table working on computer parts. Klaus guessed that they put together equipment as well as sold it.
2: "Welcome, welcome. My name is Señor Pasalacqua. I am the owner. How can I help you?"
0: Klaus turned to see a medium-billed man in his mid-30s. Klaus relaxed a little. The man sounded like he really did want to help.
2: "I'm looking for a 2,000 ANSI lumens projector. Do you have any?"
0: "We certainly do," Señor Pasalacqua said, guiding Klaus over to a display area at the far end of the room. Soon, Klaus had narrowed his choices down to two projectors.
2: "Do you mind if I try my presentation out on both of them to see which is easier for me to operate?" he asked.
0: "Go right ahead," the owner said.
2: "What is your presentation about?"
0: Klaus explained a little about Diaspiciana, and then began the PowerPoint presentation, which he projected onto a large screen at the end of the room. Within minutes, everyone in the room had stopped work and was listening to Klaus. Klaus smiled as he spoke. It felt good to be among a group of positive, interested people again. One of the last slides Klaus had added to the presentation was of him and the German ambassador making the presentation to the Telefonica directors. As the slide flashed onto the screen, Klaus made a mental note to remove it. The slide served no purpose now. Aloud, he said,
2: "That's the German ambassador and me, and the Telefonica headquarters here in Lima. Unfortunately, the visit didn't get us anywhere."
0: As Klaus clicked to the next slide, he heard a voice.
2: "Is that true? Telefonica won't help you with such a wonderful project."
0: Turning to see who had asked the question, Klaus saw a man whom he had not noticed before standing off to the left.
2: "Yes, it's true. I just received a firm refusal."
0: "Well," the man said, sounding a little indignant,
2: "maybe I can help. Here is my business card."
0: Klaus took the card and read it. "Dante Pasalacqua, president of IMPSAT."
2: "It's very odd that you found me here," the man said. "I just happened to be in the area and came to visit my cousin who owns this place. I don't visit him at work often. At IMPSAT, we sell the same equipment that Telefonica does. Feel free to call and make an appointment to see me. And by the way, allow enough time to show your presentation to my staff. They would love to see it."
0: Klaus was speechless. Here he was thinking he was trying out a projector, when in fact he had just given the Diaspiciana presentation to a powerful man, a man who, out of the nearly 8 million people in Lima, was quite possibly the only person who could help with the communications problems in Curahuasi. 3 weeks later, Klaus was back in Lima with his new projector in hand. He had made an appointment to see Dante Pasalacqua at his office on the south side of the city. Klaus prayed as he rode in the taxi across town. So much rested on the presentation he was about to give. Once at IMPSAT's offices,
19: Klaus took the elevator to the fourth floor where Dante and two of his managers were waiting.
2: "Please," Dante said, "show us the presentation."
19: Klaus hooked up his laptop to the projector and aimed it at a blank wall to the right. Soon, the three men were engrossed in the story of the hospital. When the presentation was over, Dante turned to the other men.
2: "I told you the pictures would get to you."
19: He wiped his eyes with a handkerchief. Then he reached over to his desk, picked up a folder, flipped it open, and presented it to Klaus. Klaus scanned the papers in the file.
2: "What are these?" he asked.
19: Dante beamed.
2: "Dr. John, it is my distinct honor to inform you that IMSAT has agreed to donate a satellite dish to the Auspiciona and to install it free of charge at the construction site. The equipment will support international phone calls and efficient internet connectivity."
19: Klaus was speechless. Dante continued.
2: "Apart from the installation, our gift is worth $25,000 a year, and we will continue to provide this service free of charge to you for as long as IMSAT operates in Peru. Our lawyers have drawn up the papers you are holding. They are legally binding and signed by me."
19: Klaus sputtered to find the words to say. How had this happened? As a result of his projector being confiscated by customs at the airport, the hospital was getting the exact communications equipment it needed, free of charge, for years to come.
2: "This is incredible," he said. "Gentlemen, today you and I have been part of a miracle."
19: Next to the main hospital building was a sloping area in the shape of a natural amphitheater. Someone suggested they make 18 rows of seats, walls, a stage, and bathrooms, so the local people in the hospital could use the area on special occasions. Klaus thought this was a great idea, especially since there was no movie theater or concert hall in the region. The problem was that there was no money in the budget for something that wasn't a strict necessity. Still, Klaus had talked to local pastors about the project, and soon, 30 Protestant and Catholic leaders had agreed to champion the amphitheater. The pastors had decided to lead by example. On November 11, 2005, they had arrived at the hospital site and set to work on the amphitheater. As the sun beat down, they labored side by side, hauling rocks and terracing the land. Within days, word had spread, and Christian men and women began climbing the hill to the site to spend the day volunteering their labor. Little by little, these volunteers were building sturdy concrete and rock walls and terraces that would seat at least 3,000 people. When Klaus returned to Cotahuasi from Lima with the news of IMSAT's decision to donate the equipment and services to meet the hospital's communications needs, the amphitheater was nearing completion. On Saturday, April 23, 2006, the amphitheater was officially dedicated. The day had nearly as much pomp and ceremony as the groundbreaking had. This time, though, the people were celebrating the completion of something on which local people had done all the work. Over 3,000 people, all of whom had seats, filled the amphitheater for an inspiring array of music, speeches, and preaching. Then, dinner was served to everyone, followed by Klaus and Tina showing the presentation. It was a surreal experience for Klaus. He had told the story of the Auspiciona in many places around the world and to many people, but never to such a large group of Quechua Indians. As the people sat under the starry night sky against the backdrop of majestic mountains, Klaus clicked the first slide and began to speak. The amphitheater went silent as the image was projected onto a large screen. Everyone, from little children to old people, stared in awe as the story of their hospital unfolded. From time to time, when the crowd burst into applause, Klaus and Tina had to pause before proceeding. The people laughed and cried and cheered. This hospital was for them, and they knew it. It was a night Klaus would never forget, especially after such a discouraging few months. The next morning, Klaus awoke to heartening news. The main newspaper in the Apurimac region, the Chasquis, featured the amphitheater dedication ceremony on the front page. Klaus was delighted. He could add the photos of the event to his presentation, especially since he was scheduled to go to the United States the following week. Klaus would be spending 4 weeks touring the United States and giving 35 presentations. He was especially looking forward to seeing Dr. Roger Smalligan, the former medical director of Hospital Fazandes del Oriente in Ecuador. Roger was now living back in the United States, where he had assumed the role of executive director of Diospeciana's nonprofit organization in the United States. Klaus's first stop after arriving was Jenison, Michigan, where Steve Dieters, the Diospeciana U.S. secretary, lived. Steve was the human resources director for the International Industrial Engineering Company, Innotech, based 15 miles away in Zeeland, Michigan. Steve had arranged for Klaus to give his presentation to the company directors on May 1, 2006. Klaus had actually given the presentation to the directors 2 years before, when he and Olaf Botker had made a week-long trip to the United States to establish the nonprofit support organization, and it had not gone well. The directors had voted not to give any money to Klaus, saying they doubted it was possible to build a modern hospital in rural Peru. The night before he was to address the directors a second time, Klaus went over the presentation with Steve and his wife, Crystal. The couple was encouraging. "Don't worry about last time," Steve said. "The hospital has come a long way since then."
1: "That's right," Crystal agreed. "The most the company has ever given to a charity is $10,000. But if all goes well, Steve thinks you could get $5,000 tomorrow."
19: Klaus smiled. "That would be a wonderful start for my tour." The following morning, Klaus gave the presentation. The directors were fascinated by the progress that had been made and the amount of equipment that was in the warehouse in Germany awaiting shipment to Peru. When Klaus showed the last slide of his PowerPoint presentation of the dedication of the amphitheater the week before, several directors wiped away tears.
21: "Dr. John, what you have achieved in Cotahuasi is absolutely incredible," one director said. "What can we do for you?"
19: Klaus opened his mouth.
21: "Well, if you really want to make a contribution, you could finance the construction of the hospital chapel."
19: This was the next project on Klaus's mind.
21: "How much are we talking about?" another director asked. "I think about $100,000 would cover it."
19: Just saying the amount aloud startled Klaus. He wondered what he'd just done. Last night he was grateful for the prospect of getting $5,000, and now he was asking for 20 times that much from a group who had turned him down once before. He held his breath.
21: "We will discuss the proposal and get back to you soon."
19: Klaus smiled and thanked the directors for their time, and Steve asked an intern to show Klaus around the huge factory. At lunchtime, Klaus met up with Steve again in the company cafeteria. Steve seemed to be having a hard job settling down to eat. Halfway through the meal, he blurted out, "I can't wait for the official notification. Guess what the directors have decided?"
20: "They have no idea," Klaus replied.
19: Steve turned to face Klaus and said slowly, $100,000. Klaus sat, sandwich in hand, unable to process the news.
21: $100,000? He repeated. "Enough to build the entire chapel?"
20: "You got it," Steve said.
21: "Isn't that wonderful?"
20: "Yes,"
19: Klaus agreed.
21: "Absolutely wonderful."
19: And it was. The first presentation of the month-long tour had made the entire trip worthwhile. During the remainder of the trip, Klaus flew to the East Coast, and then to the West Coast, and back again, during which he raised another $30,000. By the time he returned to Peru, he was exhausted, but he knew he would never forget the generosity of so many American companies and individuals. Klaus arrived in Peru just in time for the presidential runoff election on June 4, 2006. Posters were everywhere, some even painted permanently onto the sides of houses and buildings. The two contenders were Alan Garcia, who had served as president of Peru from 1985 to 1990 during a time of hyperinflation and economic crisis in the country, and Ollanta Humala, a retired lieutenant colonel. When Peruvians went to the polls on June 4th, the two candidates were neck and neck.
21: The country held its breath to see which way the vote would go. When all the votes were tallied, Garcia was re-elected by 53% of the vote to Humala's 47%. Over the days immediately following the election, Klaus had a persistent notion that he should talk to the newly chosen president. He wondered whether Ambassador Roland Clisso could help arrange a meeting, and Klaus called him. A German embassy secretary put him through to Roland Clisso. Klaus took a deep breath before speaking.
4: "Ambassador, sir, would you be able to help me get an audience with the newly elected president or his wife?"
21: Absolutely impossible, Dr. Clisso said brusquely. I would not be able to get an audience with the Garcias myself so soon after the election, and I'm the ambassador. Despite the ambassador's blunt reply, the idea of a meeting with the new president or his wife would not go away.
4: Later that night, Klaus emailed Dr. Francisco Contreras, the former president of the Peruvian Society of Ophthalmology. He had met Dr. Contreras 3 years earlier through the Christian Blind Mission. Dr. Contreras was a member of the upper class in Lima and very well connected. But his reply to the email offered no hope.
21: "Dear John, I know a lot of people in Peru, but unfortunately Alan Garcia and his wife Pilar Nores are not among them. However, I am meeting soon with Dr. Melitón Arce, who served as Deputy Minister of Health under Garcia's first administration. I will mention your request to him."
4: The following day, Klaus received an email from Dr. Arce, and it sounded a little more hopeful. Dr. Arce said that although he did not expect Klaus's request to be granted at such a busy time, Klaus was welcome to compose an email to the president-elect, and he would forward it to him. Klaus responded immediately with a request and some photographs of the hospital construction site. In the meantime, Klaus, Tina, and the rest of the team in Cotahuasi prayed that the Garcias would show them favor. A few days later, Klaus received a phone call from Dr. Arce's secretary.
5: "Dr. John, you and your wife have an audience with the First Lady-elect Pilar Nores de Garcia on Tuesday, July 4th. Dr. Arce will also be present."
4: Klaus was overjoyed. He felt this would be a very important meeting. Meanwhile, he still had the regular irritations of construction in a developing country to deal with. To solve one problem, Klaus drove to Abanque on June 22nd and returned home late in the afternoon. The drive was always a tense one. Boulders often fell on the road, which had many twists and turns, and vehicles often cut corners rounding the sharp bends. It was completely dark by the time Klaus reached the outskirts of Cotahuasi. Instead of driving straight home, he had a strong urge to check on the chapel construction site. As he turned right and

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1: Michelle Couchette on Focus on the Family Minute.
0: Those two things, we think they cannot be simultaneous. We think if we feel uncomfortable, if we're suffering, if we're weeping, if we have tears, that must mean that God is absent. And part of our faith journey is learning to understand, as you said at the very beginning of this program, that the Lord is close to the brokenhearted.
2: Mm-hmm.
0: And he saves those who are crushed. The cross itself, and this is what I want those who are listening right now, you may not feel it right now, you may not be able to grasp it right now, but I want you to picture Jesus on the cross, not coming out of the tomb, but him suffering, because that is evidence of the fact that God came close to the brokenhearted. He is near those who are crushed. And if you are in a place where you are crushed and you are broken, then that is exactly where God is going to meet you.
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3: Now a look at your afternoon weather on Vacaville Fairfield Christian Talk Radio. Sunny today with a high near 97 and lows around 54. Sunny tomorrow with a high of 94 and lows around 54. For your Thursday, partly sunny with a high near 93 and lows around 55. And for Friday, partly sunny with a high near 97 and lows around 54. That's your afternoon weather on Vacaville Fairfield Christian Talk Radio.
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2: John continues in Revelation chapter 21, and now in verse 21, he describes the gates. I don't want you to miss this. The Bible says the 12 gates were what? 12 pearls. Each individual gate was of one pearl. Now, is there any significance to the fact that each gate is made of one big pearl? I want you to think about this. In the Gospels, who is symbolized as the pearl of great price? Jesus is. So these pearls symbolize Jesus Christ, these gates. And see, what it's reminding me is if I want to get into that city, it's only going to be through the blood of Jesus. Amen? It's not going to be by my righteousness, which I don't have. It's not going to be by my superior wisdom or your superior looks. It's not going to be because I lived in perfect obedience. It's going to be because I've given my life to Jesus. His perfect righteousness now covers my sins. His perfect life is written in my record book up in heaven. Jesus is the pearl. Jesus is the way. Jesus is the truth, the life. He is the gate. He is the door. Can you say amen? See, it's reminding us it's only going to happen through Jesus. Not through your good works. Not through what you wear or don't wear. Not through what you eat or don't eat. Those things may be all well and good teachings from the Bible that we should follow, but that's not what gains us access into heaven. It is only the cross of Jesus Christ. Amen. In fact, I don't have the verse here, but you know, Jesus once told a story or a parable about a man who went into a field. And in that field, he noticed there was a great pearl hidden in the ground. And what did that man go and do? He sold everything he had in order to purchase that field because he wanted the pearl of great price. You know what that tells me? Jesus is telling you and me through that parable, there is nothing in this world that is worth missing out on the glories of heaven. There is nothing in this world, no person, no thing, no cherished sin that is worth missing out on the paradise that God has prepared for you and me. If there's something that stands between you and Jesus, the Bible implores us, let it go. It's not worth it. It would be a foolish thing to trade for eternal life in God's kingdom. We should be willing to give everything up in order to spend eternity with Jesus in this heavenly country. John goes on to say, and the street of that city was like pure gold, like transparent glass. See, our Creator God, our Heavenly Father, He's so rich. He has so many resources. He makes the streets of gold. Now, how much money do you think that's worth? I have no idea. All I know is if they made all the streets of Nixa or Springfield of gold, how much money do you think that would take? Millions, maybe billions of dollars. I'm sure you probably wouldn't like the tax bill when it came out because you know who would be paying for that. But God says the streets of heaven are like gold. It's a valuable place. Why does God make it so beautiful and glorious? Have you ever considered that? Why does God leave no expense and effort undone? You know why? The city is so valuable because you're valuable to God. Amen. See, we live in a world where sometimes there are people who will tell you that you're not worth anything. Sometimes it's our family. Sometimes it's our friends. They'll tell us you never amount to anything. They'll tell you that you're inferior, that you're not special. But you know what? My Bible tells me that God is not ashamed, that he has prepared a place for me, and heaven is so valuable because Jesus thinks that you and I are valuable. If he can give us life, if he can lay his life down on the cross, it doesn't matter what the people of the world says, my Savior says, I am valuable. You are valuable. See, my dad kind of grew up in a family where he wasn't always valued, at least by his father. His father always told him he wouldn't amount to anything, that his siblings were better than he was because my dad didn't have certain skills that his father had. And because of that, even today, my dad has a bit of an inferiority complex at times. But you know what gives me courage? My dad, a man who quit school in 10th grade to go into the army, just barely got his GED. When he gave his life over to Jesus, Jesus said, he's valuable. When he decided to follow Jesus with all his heart, all his mind, all his soul, he worked for a place called Christian Record Services. You've heard that place that ministers to the blind. I used to work there myself. And do you know, this man, with barely a high school education, never been to college a day in his life, he raised more money to help the blind than anybody in the history of 115 years of that organization. He raised $2 million, never had a fundraising class in his life. Why? Because when we give our capabilities to Jesus, he multiplies them. When someone says you're not worth it, when someone says you're not valuable, don't you listen to them, because your God and your Creator says you are valuable and you are worth something. That's why he prepared the kingdom of heaven for you. If that's not a reason to say amen, I don't know what is. People want to know, well, what will our physical condition be in the new earth? I mean, are we just gonna float around like spirits on a cloud and just strum a harp? Well, I certainly hope not, because I tell you, that sounds awfully boring to me. I want to do more than be sitting on a cloud for eternity. But you know, the Bible answers that question. Notice what it says in Philippians 3:20 when it describes Jesus' resurrected body. The Bible says, "For our citizenship is in heaven, for which we also eagerly wait for the Savior, the Lord Jesus Christ, who will transform our lowly body that it may be conformed to his glorious body." Now, what was Jesus' body like when he resurrected? Was he a spirit that just floated around? Not according to the Bible. It says that his disciples eventually recognized him. When he appeared to them in the upper room, what was it he told Thomas to do? He said, "Here, touch the nail prints in my hand. See the scars on my side and in my feet." He was a real body of flesh and bone. The difference is it was no longer and necessarily a human nature body, but now it was a glorified, a resurrected body after the cross. But they saw him. They could touch him. In fact, it even describes that he actually ate some fish with them along the seashore one day after they were done fishing. So very clearly, we're not going to be a spirit floating around, but we have a body of flesh and bones, but this time it is not tainted by sin and by the blemishes of this earth. See, that tells me that in heaven, we're going to recognize each other. And I'm sure glad for that. I want to recognize Marquita, amen? Tells me we're going to still have our unique mannerisms, you know, our different voice and fleck, even our individual personalities. But see, the difference is, this time they're not going to be tainted with sinfulness. It's not going to have the blemishes of all our mistakes on this earth. We have a glorified body and character as well. We'll recognize each other. And I should hope so, because I want to remember my family. I want to remember friends that I have known who've chosen to follow Jesus. If the disciples recognized him, then we're going to recognize each other. In Isaiah 33:24, you know, John, the Revelator, is not the only one who was given glimpses of heaven. Even Isaiah in the Old Testament was given some pictures and descriptions. Notice how he describes the kingdom of God. Isaiah 33:24, the Bible says, "And the inhabitant will not say what? I am sick. The people who dwell in it will be forgiven their iniquity." Now, I got to pause there. There's a couple of things in that verse I absolutely love. Number one, you or I will never again say, I'm sick. No more doctor's offices, no more co-pays, no more crazy insurance premiums, no more emergency rooms, no more having to dial 911. We will have a perfect body in perfect health, never again an ache or a pain, never again a sickness. I tell you what, that ought to make you jump out of your seats, because I hate being sick. And you can ask my wife, I can deal with it for 2 days. After 2 days, I get mad. After 2 days of being sick, I get mad at the sickness and I refuse to believe I'm sick and I just go about my business. I don't know if that's a good idea or not. Maybe it just makes me worse. That's just my stubborn German attitude. I don't like to be sick. In fact, I remember a couple years ago, actually just a year and a half ago, I was at a pastor's conference in Des Moines, Iowa. Actually, you were there too. And I remember at that conference, it was about half of a week long, and one of the presenters who came had just gotten over, or I think actually still had, some sickness and part of the flu. And of course, when you are in a small room for hours upon hours of meetings, you're shaking hands, you're sharing, you're eating food together. If somebody is sick, what's probably going to happen? Some other people are going to get sick. And one after another, this minister got sick, and then another, and some of them had to leave. And by Wednesday, when it was supposed to be over, I'm sitting in the morning meetings, and I'm realizing, you know what? I don't feel very good. I start leaning against the back wall, and I'm realizing, man, if I'm ever going to drive home, oh, I better get some rest. So I went back to my hotel room, and I remember as I laid down, I started realizing, man, I have got the flu. And you know what? About a half an hour later, my colleague, pastoral colleague who I was rooming with, Joshua, he comes in the room. You know what he says? I don't feel so good either. And we thought, let's lay down for an hour and then we're getting out of here. So we laid down for an hour. And once we got up, we were worse. And we realized there's no way that we can drive 6 hours back to St. Louis. I thought, oh my, what do I do? And so I went to the supervisor, and it was hard to get out of bed, let me tell you. I went to the supervisor, said, sir, please, is there any way we could just stay in this room an extra night? Just let us sleep. And he said, yes. Next 16 hours from 1 o'clock till early the next morning, I just felt like death warmed over. You know how that feels? You got a fever, your skin is burning hot, but yet you're still shivering with the shakes like you're cold. You can't get comfortable no matter which way you lie and turn over. And the problem was, Marquita was worried and wondering where we are. And so I had left my cell phone on the dresser just on the other side of the room. But you know, I felt so absolutely horrible, I could not even get out of bed to go over and answer that cell phone. And so she called everybody in the planet to come check on us to see where we were and what had happened to us. And I tell you what, I will never forget that night. Joshua was in his bed, I'm in my bed. It was like a sick ward. Finally, the next morning, we felt good enough to drive home, and we just barely made that 6 hours. And when we each went into our homes, our wives did the same thing. They both saw us, quarantined us to the bedroom, said, don't touch the kids, don't kiss them, don't hold them. In fact, Marquita even slept on the couch for a couple days because I was so sick she didn't want to catch it herself. I will never forget that. And I tell you, when I get to heaven, never again am I going to have flu again. Can you say amen? Amen. But you know what the best part about that verse is? It's the last part. Not only will we be physically whole, we will be spiritually whole. Because those who dwell in it have all their iniquities totally forgiven and wiped away. Because that's what Jesus has done for us. To me, that's one of the best parts of heaven. Isaiah 33 or 35 verse 5 says, then the eyes of the blind shall be opened, and the ears of the deaf shall be unstopped. It goes on to describe the lame shall leap like a deer. The tongue of the dumb shall sing. No more disabilities or infirmities. You think that there will be children who perhaps have been crippled for life. They're going to be out in the fields playing together. Amen. They're going to be climbing up trees. Maybe they'll be playing hide and seek because there will no longer be anything deformed about their limbs. Why? Because Jesus has healed them, not just physically, but also spiritually. I'll never see another child in a wheelchair. You'll never see a sick child laying in bed. You'll never see an adult needing a mobile scooter anymore. All that's going to be done away with. I'll never see a child with Down syndrome or some kind of mental illness, because even mentally and emotionally, all of us will be made whole. Amen? Amen. Revelation 21:4, God continues. He says, and God will wipe away every tear from their eyes. There shall be no more death, nor sorrow, nor crying, and there shall be no more pain. Why? Because the former things, the former way of life that we had known, it will be all passed away. Amen. Pastor Mark, you'll never have to do a eulogy at a funeral again. And I can tell you all ministers will say amen to that. No more death. You know what that means? No more will you ever get one of those phone calls in the middle of the night. How many of you have ever experienced that? A phone call in the middle of the night delivering tragic news. How many have ever had to deal with that? Many of us. You know, I remember my grandmother, my mom's mom. We called her Grammy. She basically grew up with us, or I grew up with her. She lived with us from the time I was a baby. And if you can just picture this 96-year-old woman, of course she wasn't always 96, but just this short, spunky, fiery woman, that was my grandma, Gram. You know, and I just remember she helped to raise me as a little child. And I tell you what, when she could get excited about something, she'd let you know it. Now, when I met Marquita, she loved Marquita, let me tell you. And when we were dating, she would regularly come up to me, that is my grandma, with a $20 bill, and she'd say, you go take Marquita out to eat on a date. And see, Graham is not someone you could easily say no to, let me tell you. And a lot of times, I didn't want to take it because, you know, she lived on a fixed income, Social Security. She didn't have a lot of money. And I'd say, no, Graham, I got a job. I'll use my money. But boy, you said that to Graham, you know what she would do to me? You're going to think I'm exaggerating, but you can ask Marquita. Man, she'd make a fist and put it in my face, and she'd say, you take that money. And I had to take it. She didn't hit me or anything, but she'd say, you take that money. And if I didn't take it, you know what she did next? She grabbed my shirt and stuffed it down my shirt. Marquita, do I exaggerate? She has seen that happen. That was just her way of showing love. She would never hurt me in the world. But you know, I remember when she got to be about 95 or 96, her diabetes caught up with her. She had to go to the hospital. And I remember she was given the news by the doctors that if she's going to survive, she has to have one of her legs amputated. And that just took the life out of her. I can remember watching her just bury her head in her hands and watching this 96-year-old woman cry because she knew she was nearing the end. Remember, we went back to Western Pennsylvania, and one morning the phone rang at about 4 o'clock in the morning. And I don't know how to describe it, but when the phone rang, I just knew somebody was going to tell me that Graham had died. And that's what happened. I can remember just hanging up the phone. It was my aunt who told me. I can remember hanging up the phone and just burying my head on the couch downstairs. I just started crying and weeping. Because this was someone who had been a part of my life for all of my life. And now she was gone. But the thing I'm thankful for is before she died, before she went to the hospital, I had a couple opportunities to tell her about Jesus. And even though she lived a rough life, she made some mistakes she wished she had never chosen. When I said, Graham, would you like to have Jesus to be your Savior? Would you like to ask him to forgive you, to just come into your life and wipe away your sins? I remember she said, yes, I want you to pray that for me. And as I grabbed her hand and prayed, during that prayer, I could just feel her hand squeezing mine. And without words, she was saying that that meant something to her. Look forward to seeing my Grammy one day. I bet there's people you're looking forward to seeing too. I'll never have a phone call like that again in heaven. In the last chapter of the Bible, Revelation 22, John goes on and he says, and he showed me a pure river of water of life, clear as crystal, proceeding from the throne of God and of the Lamb. And in the middle of its street, on either side of the river, was what? the tree of life, which bore 12 fruits, each tree yielding its fruit every month. And get this, the leaves of the tree were for the healing of the nations. That tells me there is something about the fruit from the tree of life that helps to heal us from sin, heals us physically, mentally, emotionally, and spiritually. See the provisions that God has made for you and me to be totally healed of sin. See, in heaven, I'm going to be loved by God. You're going to be cherished by God, embraced by God, and satisfied by Him. Can you think of a better place? Here in this earth, we're not always loved, and we're certainly not always cherished, and we're definitely not always satisfied. Then comes Isaiah 11:9. This was my other grandma's favorite verse. It says, "And they shall not hurt nor destroy in all my holy mountain, for the earth shall be full of the knowledge of the Lord as the waters cover the sea." Now, my other grandma, Grandma Esther, she's the most godly woman I ever met. Never saw her lose her temper. That's my dad's mom. Every Thursday night was grocery night. And so mom and dad would drop me off at Grandma Esther's house while they went shopping. And so I had such fun. She had two cats. I played with Calico the cat and Pumpkin the cat and even Spotty the dog. I loved them. And what Grandma Esther would do is cross the street, there was Jim and Nina's Pizzeria. And so we'd go over and get a homemade pizza. We'd eat it together at the table and she'd give me ice cream. And yeah, I know for those of us that are really health conscious, you got to remember, you don't go to grandma's house to be health conscious when you're a kid, you know? Pizza and ice cream sounds good when you're 10, 11 years old, amen? And I remember we'd sit at the table, and then we'd read the Bible together. And whenever she'd read this verse, she would always look at me and she'd say, "Oh, David, how wonderful that will be. A day where there's no violence anymore in the world, or even in our homes." Isaiah 65 describes what are some things we're going to do there. 65:21, the Bible says, "They shall build houses and inhabit them. They shall plant vineyards and eat their fruit. They shall not build and another inhabit. They will not plant and another eat. For as the days of a tree, so shall be the days of my people, and my elect shall long enjoy the work of their hands." You think you're going to be bored? Build houses? Plant vineyards and gardens? I mean, I love this because you know what? There's one gift that God has not given me. Well, there's more than one gift He hasn't given me. But the one that stands out the most, I am not a mechanical person, not naturally. I am not good at building things. My wife knows that. Now, give me instructions. I'll make my way through it, but I probably won't do it very fast. Well, apparently in heaven, God's going to give me that gift, and I can build houses. So, honey, I'm going to build you the best house you ever had, because that's what the Bible says I'm going to do. Can you say amen? Now, people wonder, what about fellowship and friends? What are we going to do with people there? Is it going to be stiff, stilted conversations? I don't think so. Jesus answers this question. Matthew 8:11. Jesus says, "And I say to you that many will come from the east and the west and sit down with Abraham and Isaac and Jacob in the kingdom of heaven." Now think about what that means. People who've been saved from all the ages, all different centuries, all cultures, we're going to have eternity to hear their testimonies. Even people I grew up with, even people whose names aren't in the Bible, that's not just limited to the characters of the Bible. And we're going to have great fun together and fellowship. Now, one of the things I love to do, I hope you won't take this the wrong way, I love to play basketball. And so I've determined in heaven, I already know who my heavenly basketball team is going to be. And a great thing about heaven and basketball there is nobody's going to fight. Nobody's going to curse. Nobody's going to get upset. We're truly going to have fun. Amen? So I'm going to reveal to you here in Nick, so who my heavenly basketball team is going to be. I wrote it down this afternoon. Okay? These are the five people on my team. So I got these folks. You're just going to have to pick somebody else. Here's who I want. I want Samson because he's a strong guy. I want Jehu because he's quick. I want David because he's full of courage and tenacity. I want Adam because he's tall. And I want Paul because he never quits and he never gives up. So that's going to be my heavenly basketball team. You got some others to choose from as well. But you think what else this means? I can go to Moses. Moses, what was it like to cross the Red Sea? What was it like to look up there and see hundreds of feet of a wall of water? Were you scared? What was it like, Moses, to get the Ten Commandments from God? I can ask Daniel. What was it like to be thrown in that den, not knowing if your life would be spared? What's it like to look into the eyes of a lion? I can ask Peter and Paul what it was like to take the gospel to the world, even to heal people. What was it like when you guys were the center of a riot? What were you experiencing? But you know what's best of all? I can see Jesus. Amen. And for the first time in our lives, we can go to Jesus, not separated by a wall, not having to get on our knees in a bedroom and pray to something we can't see. I'll be able to go to Jesus face to face and say, thank you. Thank you for what you've done for me. Thank you for saving me. Thank you for allowing your perfect hands to be nailed to the cross. And I'll be able to give Jesus a hug and I'll be satisfied. And he will be able to receive my appreciation for the first time face to face. That is the absolute best part of heaven. And then lastly, did you know we still go to church in heaven? Think about it. We're still going to worship him. That's why Isaiah 66 says, from one Sabbath to another, all flesh shall come to worship before me, says the Lord. And that makes sense. Is God still our creator in heaven? Yeah. Is he still our redeemer? Indeed. So whatever worship is going to be like there, I'm telling you, I want a front row seat. Amen. So if you want a front row seat, you better get there before I do on the first Sabbath service or whatever it is that we're going to do in the kingdom of heaven. Lastly, John starts to wind down and he says in Revelation 21, says, and I heard a loud voice from heaven saying, behold, the tabernacle of God is with men, and he will now dwell with them. They shall be his people, and God himself will be with them, and he will be their God. You see, friends, when you realize what Jesus has done for you, there's nothing in this world worth missing out on the glories of heaven. You're so valuable, he created that place for you. I'm so valuable, he carried the cross to Calvary. We mean so much to him that he opens up the door of eternity to you and me. And so that should cause us to say in our minds, Lord Jesus, may there be nothing that stands between you and me. May it be our prayer tonight to say, Lord, I'm asking you to save me in your kingdom. Lord, help me follow you with all my heart. Lord, help me to make the decisions that I know that I need to make. Heaven is not a place that any of us want to miss.
1: Don't miss more inspiring messages by David Kleindienst.
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0: castes are still prevalent, Christians are seen as outcasts by radical Hindus, unfit to be included in even the lowest of castes. In some places, those who choose to follow Jesus are rejected as untouchable. Rejected Christians are forced out of their homes. 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May their faith remain strong.
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3: Marching armies have changed maps and moved borders in a single military operation. But I'll be back in a moment with the amazing facts about seven words that stopped an army.

Hello, this is Joe Cruz on the Amazing Facts broadcast, facts which affect you. Perhaps if you've wandered through the religion section of a bookstore recently, you've noticed what I've noticed. There's a great revival of interest in the occult, the mystic, and the exotic in religion. Now, this should tell us something, friends. People are groping for answers. They want to know the meaning of the life they're living and perhaps gain a little glimpse into the future. Alvin Toffler's book, Future Shock, became a bestseller simply because it provided one man's educated guess about the future. What he says seems plausible, but for some, highly probable. If you've read the book, you can see that it's all happening. And then, of course, we have the certainty of electronic wizardry. The computer knows. It can even predict. It tells the results of elections. It polls opinions and answers come up. Right, actually, a remarkable number of times. Mankind was not always as certain about the future as he seems to be today. Yet he has never given up trying. Australia's desert nomads still study the footprints of the goanna lizard across the sand to decide the future. Ancient Romans took their predictions from a study of the entrails of slain animals. The future was all there displayed in the shape and layout of the butchered carcass. In this way, they tried to discover how they should defend themselves against the Etruscans and the Carthaginians and others. The Greeks were a little more sophisticated and made pilgrimages to the Delphic oracles. From the double and triple meaning of the enigmatic sayings of the priestesses, they tried to figure out tomorrow. And you know, even today, people follow superstitious practices. Astrology, teacup reading, palmistry, Ouija boards have their popularity simply because people want to know the future. Now, we have reason to believe that the Bible holds the key to the future, friends. Why should I say that? Well, the record is very clear. Time and time again, the Bible has been successful in naming specific events of the future, and then they've happened right on schedule. Now, this is a far cry from the prophecies of oracles muttered in pagan shrines. Their shallow pretending and trivial issues make a mockery of the real thing. The scope and positive nature of the Bible prophecies indicate a far stronger mind in control. Gene Dixon is no Daniel. Maurice Woodruff cannot be compared with Isaiah or Mother Shipton with John. Daniel, Isaiah, and John had insights that came from a source that's impeccable. And of them, the Bible says, for the prophecy came not in old time by the will of men, but holy men of God spake as they were moved by the Holy Spirit. 2 Peter 1:21. The Bible writer Amos, himself a prophet of considerable accuracy and great detail, made this statement. He said, "Surely the Lord God will do nothing, but he revealeth his secrets unto his servants the prophets." Amos 3:7. Now, as an example of how definite prophecy can be and what it can mean to people living in the late 20th century, I'd like you to stay with me while I take you to one of the prophecies of Daniel. Actually, this takes you back to the period of Nebuchadnezzar, the emperor of Babylon. This Middle East kingdom had its heyday about 600 years before Christ. It enters Bible prophecy because Nebuchadnezzar conquered Jerusalem, destroyed Solomon's temple, and took many of the Jewish leaders as captives. The important question of the day to the king and to his captives was, how long will Babylon last? You see, other Bible prophets had already predicted that the Jews would go into captivity, that they would return finally to their homeland again and rebuild Jerusalem.

0: But how long would it be before this would happen? The captives asked this question. Nebuchadnezzar knew that many different nations and peoples had marched through the Middle East. Some of them lasted a long time, and some of them, of course, just a short time. So he wanted to know, too, would his magnificent fortified kingdom last for a few years or for many centuries? And now Daniel enters the picture. Nebuchadnezzar has a dream. He's sure that it has a great meaning for the future, but he can't remember the dream. He calls for the best trained and most experienced predictors in his array of counselors, and they fail. He turns to Daniel, a captive Jew. Daniel prays to God, and God reveals the future to him. It's an interesting story, you say, but so what? What does that mean to me? Well, as with so many other Bible predictions, a local issue becomes the take-off point for a prophetic expedition far into the future. What Nebuchadnezzar saw was a multi-metal image. As his eyes scanned from head to toe, the metals changed from gold, silver, brass, iron, and finally down to a mixture of iron and clay. Daniel said to the emperor, "You are this head of gold." And then he went on to trace the history of the great powers of the ancient world who one by one ruled the area where God's people lived. Medo-Persia followed Babylon under the leadership of Cyrus, a general whom the Shah of Persia some time ago honored in the 2500th anniversary of the Persian Empire. By the time Medo-Persia had given place to Greece and Greece to Rome, nearly 600 years had rolled by and Christ was living among men. But the prophecy did not stop there. By the time the iron monarchy of Rome was ready to crumble under the barbarian hordes, the prophecy had an apt picture for this event. Notice the words of Daniel 2, 40 and 41. "And the fourth kingdom shall be strong as iron, forasmuch as iron breaketh in pieces and subdueth all things, and as iron that breaketh all these shall it break in pieces and bruise. And whereas thou sawest the feet and toes, part of potter's clay and part of iron, the kingdom shall be divided." Now, friends, notice the feet and 10 toes of the image represent the 10 divisions of Rome. Rome was to be broken up, it says, into 10 parts, represented by the toes. And the fact that the feet are of iron and clay is indicative of the fact that divided Rome would never again be reunited. Verse 43 says, "And whereas thou sawest iron mixed with miry clay, they shall mingle themselves with the seed of men, but they shall not cleave one to another, even as iron is not mixed with clay." Now these 7 words, friends, "they shall not cleave one to another," these 7 words are God's iron curtain that foredooms all attempts for world conquest. The kingdoms and nations of Europe today are very much the same as the divisions of the old Roman Empire. By the year AD 476, Rome was divided 10 ways into these divisions. The Alemanni, the Franks, the Anglo-Saxons, Burgundians, Suevi, Visigoths, Lombards, Heruli, Vandals, and Ostrogoths. And you know, of course, the Alemanni became Germany, the Franks was France, Anglo-Saxons was England, Burgundians Swiss, Suevi Portuguese, Visigoths were Spanish, Lombards were Italians. All right, now numerous and varied attempts have been made to unite these kingdoms of Western Europe into one great world power. But God decreed back there, "They shall not cleave one to another. And all the king's horses and all the king's men cannot put Rome back together again." God's prophetic word describes 4 world empires and 4 only. It positively declares that there will never be another world political power dominated by one man. And it stakes its reputation and claims to inspiration on that fact. Now the iron and clay present a mixture impossible to weld together. Clay will crumble under slight pressure. It's historically true that in spite of the attempts of Charlemagne in the 9th century, Charles V in the 16th century, Louis XIV in the 18th century, Napoleon in the 19th century, and attempts in World Wars I and II to unite the nations into one world, all have failed. The spirit of iron still exists today, but the clay weaknesses forever exist to foil any aspirant to world empire. Never will the world know the tyrannical power of a Nebuchadnezzar or an Alexander, or bask in the military peace of the rulers of Rome. In the metal image that Daniel explained to Nebuchadnezzar, and so to us, the final span of history is to be a time of weak and strong nations struggling for survival and positions of power. How aptly this describes our world today. We can readily think of some nations that we would say are strong like iron, and of others that yield and crumble like clay. The old Roman Empire was the last time that Europe has known unity of purpose, and the Bible says that no man or men or nation will ever be able to put it together again. Not that they haven't tried, of course. History records the vain efforts of great military leaders of past ages, but their failures are spelled out. They could not break the Word of God. Military power is not the only force that's been used. The papacy of the Middle Ages tried religion. Modern communism has made its run. Even intermarriage has had its day. Right now, economic advantages are cited as being reasons that Europe and perhaps the world will become one. Others offer the rule of law. Still others predict that the atom bomb will eventually drive the nations into each other's arms. We might ask this question, does the Bible have anything to say about the future, or does it leave us with a divided world and perhaps devoid of all hope? Well, here's your answer, friends. In the days of these kings, and I'm reading now from verse 44 of Daniel 2, in the days of these kings shall the God of heaven set up a kingdom which shall never be destroyed, and the kingdom shall not be left to other people, but it shall break in pieces and consume all these kingdoms, and it shall stand forever. There it is, friends. In the dream that the emperor of Babylon had, this kingdom is like a stone that breaks free from the side of a mountain, carved out without hands. It tumbles and rolls across the plain until it hits the metallic image and then crushes and grinds it to dust so that the wind blows it away. Now that great stone representing Christ's kingdom was to strike the image on its feet. The Jews of Christ's day, even the disciples themselves, expected the Messiah to set up a temporal kingdom at that time. But the hour had not come. The stone would strike the image on the feet, down in the days of modern divided Europe as we know it in our time, not back in the days of Rome, the legs of iron. You see, when Christ sets up his kingdom, it's not to be a mere taking over of rulership. Christ might have taken over 1,900 years ago. The people were ready to proclaim him as their king. But regardless of the impact of his teaching, this would have made the world remain far from a perfect place. Christ healed the sick, but there were many thousands of sick in that day who never saw the great healer. Christ forgave sins, but millions of sinners never came to him for forgiveness. And it's no different today. A great program of education might be carried out. America might be swept by a spirit of revival. The heathen nations even might turn to Christianity. But there would still be prisons and police, hospitals and ambulances, funerals and cemeteries. No, friends, education is not enough. Acknowledging Christ as King is not enough. The world itself must be changed and the people in it. And that's all God's plan. He's coming soon to set up his own kingdom that will never be destroyed. After all these thousands of years, there will be a universal reign of a perfect God over a perfect world filled with perfect people. And all of the intervening plans of the nations of this earth will fail to bring that peace that they've been searching for, and it will finally have to be accomplished by the coming of Jesus and the setting up of his great kingdom of peace that shall never have an end.
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2: This is Max McLean. How did Jesus' betrayal by Judas take place? Listen to the Bible from John 18. Now Judas, who betrayed him, knew the place because Jesus had often met there with his disciples. So Judas came to the grove, guiding a detachment of soldiers and some officials from the chief priests and Pharisees. They were carrying torches, lanterns, and weapons. Jesus, knowing all that was going to happen to him, went out and asked them, "Who is it you want?" "Jesus of Nazareth," they replied. "I am he," Jesus said. And Judas the traitor was standing there with them. When Jesus said, "I am he," they drew back and fell to the ground. Again he asked them, "Who is it you want?" And they said, "Jesus of Nazareth." "I told you that I am he," Jesus answered. "If you are looking for me, then let these men go." This happened so that the words he had spoken would be fulfilled. "I have not lost one of those you gave me." Then Simon Peter, who had a sword, drew it and struck the high priest's servant, cutting off his right ear. The servant's name was Malchus. Jesus commanded Peter, "Put your sword away. Shall I not drink the cup the Father has given me?" Then the detachment of soldiers with its commanders and the Jewish officials arrested Jesus. They bound him and brought him first to Annas, who was the father-in-law of Caiaphas, the high priest, that year. Caiaphas was the one who had advised the Jews that it would be good if one man died for the people. Simon Peter and another disciple were following Jesus because this disciple was known to the high priest. He went with Jesus into the high priest's courtyard, but Peter had to wait outside at the door. The other disciple, who was known to the high priest, came back, spoke to the girl on duty there, and brought Peter in. "You are not one of his disciples, are you?" the girl at the door asked Peter. He replied, "I'm not." It was cold, and the servants and officials stood around a fire they had made to keep warm. Peter also was standing with them, warming himself. Meanwhile, the high priest questioned Jesus about his disciples and his teaching. "I have spoken openly to the world," Jesus replied. "I always taught in synagogues or at the temple where all the Jews come together. I said nothing in secret." From John 18, listen to the Bible. It's great for the soul.
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5: You've got questions? God has answers, and they're all found in the Bible. Welcome to God's Treasure Chest. I'm Charles Mills. Let's see what's hiding in God's Word today.
6: What did God do before He created us?
5: 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In beautiful black and white, I see my parents when they were newly married. None of us kids had been born. We were, as they say, just a gleam in their eyes. But still, unbelievably, those two people who would later create my two brothers, my sister, and me, look happy. Happy without us? Yep. If we could see a photograph of God before He created this world, We'd see him smiling with eager anticipation as he, along with Jesus and the Holy Spirit, was busily placing planets in orbit, tending to ever-living gardens, communing with beautiful beings from the far reaches of space. Looking closer, we'd see a gleam in his eye. That gleam is for you and me. Before God created us, He was planning us, preparing to be our Savior and friend. In His treasure chest, God says, "Yea, I have loved thee with an everlasting love. Therefore, with loving kindness have I drawn thee." Jeremiah 31:3. 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He loved. If you'd like to learn more about God and His amazing treasure chest, write for your free kids-only Bible course. 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
9: After this manner, therefore, pray ye, Our Father, which art in heaven, hallowed be thy name. 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And lead us not into temptation, but deliver us from evil. 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Amen.
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10: Every child needs to be acquainted with denial of his more extravagant wishes, and there's a need for parents who have the courage to say no when circumstances warrant. 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What's behind the habit of saying no? Well, it's like an umpire who immediately calls a runner out or safe at home plate. He knows that to waver is to invite an avalanche of protests, and because the kids ask for 1,000 favors a day, to refuse them all. But this knee-jerk negativism is irritating for the child and unduly restrictive to him. Say yes to your child unless there is a very good reason for saying no.
11: For more information, visit drdobsonminute.org.
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13: I hear people sometimes say in the testimony meeting, they get up and talk about how they've been walking with the Lord, and then they end that testimony something like this, and brethren, pray for us, we'll hold out faithful to the end. Well, I think I know what they mean, but I always kind of smile a little bit when they say that. I kind of picture Noah's Ark and 8 pegs out there sticking out of Noah's Ark, and Noah and his wife and his family holding on to those slimy pegs rather than being on the inside of the Ark. They're out there holding on to the Ark. And Noah says to Ms. Noah, "Honey, pray for me. I'll hold out faithful to the end." He never would have made it. But friend, thank God that God said, Noah, come into the ark. When he came in, God shut the door. And God that shut the water out, shut Noah in. He may have fallen down inside that ark, but he never fell out of it, friend. Faithful. Faithful is he who calls you. See, it's not that we hold on to him, though we ought to. But something even better is that he holds on to us.
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0: From the Christian News Radio Network, I'm Jim Miller. In the West Bank, Israeli settler violence escalated again today. More than 100 settlers reportedly rampaged through a Palestinian town, blocking families from returning home despite military orders. International observers say the attacks are increasing in frequency. Special Counsel Jack Smith defended his investigation into President Trump during a heated Senate hearing today, pushing back against GOP accusations and saying he, quote, will not be silenced. The Trump administration has launched a new AI-powered government website to provide Americans with one place for all their government needs. News Nation's Corey Smith explains.
1: 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The White House is selling it as a one-stop shop for federal information, giving Americans access to the government services they need. Secretary of State Marco Rubio said that next year you're going to be able to apply for your passport totally online. 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
0: Prosecutors have reopened the Cornell University fraternity sexual assault case after new evidence surfaced, including text chain messages obtained by investigators. The case stems from 2024 allegations involving members of the Chi Phi fraternity. Defense Secretary Pete Hegseth announcing department personnel cuts. Here's News Nation's Nicole Burley.
4: According to a Pentagon official, a 20% cut to openings for admirals and generals at the Pentagon that comes as Secretary Hegseth continues his push to overhaul the department. It's expected to impact senior leaders across the Army, Navy, and Air Force. Hegseth has also blocked promotions of officers up for promotion to 1- and 2-star generals, saying the leaders serve at the pleasure of the president.
0: The new push from the defense secretary comes after he looked to cut the number of active duty 4-star generals and admirals in the U.S. military by at least 10% last year. In Tennessee, the state preparing to execute Christa Pike, which would mark the first execution of a woman in more than 200 years. Courts cleared the way for the sentence earlier today. From Christian News Radio Network, I'm Jim Miller. 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
8: Now a look at your afternoon weather on Vacaville Fairfield Christian Talk Radio. Sunny today with a high near 97 and lows around 54. Sunny tomorrow with a high of 94 and lows around 54. For your Thursday, partly sunny with a high near 93 and lows around 55. And for Friday, partly sunny with a high near 97 and lows around 54. That's your afternoon weather on Vacaville Fairfield Christian Talk Radio.
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12: Hello, listening friends. Would you like to hear an amazing fact? There's an old country song that says, "If it wasn't for bad luck, I'd have no luck at all." Well, that might be how Dylan McWilliams feels. Within a 4-year period, Dylan was bitten by a shark, a bear, and a rattlesnake. In April 2018, he was bitten by a shark while swimming 50 yards off the coast of a beach in Hawaii. "The scariest part was swimming back," he told local news, adding that he was hoping the shark wouldn't follow him back for a second bite. The leg wound required several stitches, but Dylan will be fine. In 2017, McWilliams received 9 staples in his scalp after a nearly 300-pound bear invaded his Colorado campsite. "The bear grabbed the back of my head and started pulling me, and I was fighting back as best as I could," he told Hawaii News Now. "It dropped me and stomped on me a little bit until my friend scared it away." Then there was the rattlesnake bite, which occurred about 3.5 years earlier in Utah. Luckily, McWilliams took only a small amount of venom, making him briefly ill afterward. Not surprisingly, the 20-year-old from Grand Junction says he spends a lot of time outdoors. "My parents are grateful I'm still alive," he said. So the question is, are some people just unlucky? Stay with us, friends. We're going to learn more on this edition of Bible Answers Live.
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13: My name is John Ross, and Pastor Doug, as always, before we take the calls, let's start with prayer. Dear Father in heaven, we thank you for the opportunity once again to be able to open your word and study together. We want to ask your blessing upon this program. Be with the people who are listening, wherever they might be, and guide us, Lord, as we open up the scriptures here in the studio. Lead us to a clear understanding of the word of the Bible. In Jesus' name, amen.
12: Amen.
13: Well, Pastor Doug, that's an incredible fact that you opened the program with. Talk about bad luck here. I mean, just to be bitten by a snake would be, well, that doesn't usually happen. That would be bad luck. To be bitten by a bear, well, that's pretty serious. And then to be bitten by a shark, you wonder what next.
12: Exactly.
13: I must walk around looking for lightning. I don't know, but